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2: 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It is If Not for Grace, that's Martha Borg. Hear My Heart, that's Grace Brumley's new recording. His Voice Makes the Difference, that's by Dad. And Live from Nashville, that's by Dad. 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Now, it normally priced at $25 each, but they're available in this special television offer for just $20. At that price, I would buy all four because I know that you'll be blessed.
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2: Ladies and gentlemen, this is Pastor Gabriel Swaggart, and we've got a very special offer that I believe you need to have in your library, something that will benefit you each and every single day. 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Now, I'm just opening up real quick here to my birthday, September the 19th. And it has a scripture reference, which is 1 Corinthians 1:18. And then my grandfather goes in a short description of what this verse means. This is something that you need. You'll cherish it. You'll use it. You'll be blessed by it. 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
4: I was in a restaurant the other day, Francis and I, and a lady walked up to me and said, Brother Swaggart, of all the songs you sing, she said, wasted years ministers to me more than all. This is what it says, downbeat on the 5 chord.

There are some of you right now got up this morning and thought it's no point in going on any further. But the Lord has sent this song your way to tell you that if you'll hold to that hand, he's your anchor. I want her to sing that last verse one more time. And I want you to get up out of that slough of despond, that discouragement, and lift your hands and start praising God.

0: the church said praise the Lord. The church said hallelujah.
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I'm Donnie Swaggart, and welcome to another episode of Preachers, Patriots, and Providence. Some of America's founding fathers fought in great battles as seemingly invincible men riding atop horses, commanding soldiers through the trials and tribulations of war. Some of them went on to help establish America's framework of government. Some of them contributed to the American cause in other ways, whether it was creating a successful banking and financial system, or strengthening America's educational system. Some went on to produce life-changing inventions. Some even went on to become president of the United States. I'm speaking of the most memorable figures in American history: George Washington, Thomas Jefferson, Alexander Hamilton, Noah Webster, Benjamin Franklin, just to name a few. These are the names that are forever etched into our minds and into the history books. But there were others. Other men and women who had a hand in establishing this great

0: figures like Washington and Jefferson. Yet, if not for them, this great American experiment likely would not have made it out of the starting gate. We'll start with Roger Sherman. Did you know that he was the only man to have a hand in the passage of America's four most crucial founding documents? The Articles of Association, the Declaration of Independence, the Articles of Confederation, and the Constitution. Roger Sherman signed each one. Sherman was consistently behind the scenes, orchestrating compromise between sides in a very unassuming and common sense manner. Without him, the fragile Confederation of States might have fallen apart on several occasions. Sherman wasn't formally educated, yet he passed the Connecticut bar exam and faithfully practiced law. He relied mostly on his understanding of natural law and biblical study to influence his legal and political philosophy. In a way, Sherman modeled his ideal political system around his notion of the ideal church. He said, and I quote, "I believe a visible church to be a congregation of those who make a credible profession of their faith in Christ, and obedience to Him joined by the bond of the covenant." Sherman knew things wouldn't come easy, but he relied on his faith in every situation, stating, "True Christians are assured that no trial or temptation shall happen to them, but what they shall be enabled to bear, and that the grace of Christ shall be sufficient for them." Although he was a Christian, he carried himself in such a way that caused many to cower in his presence. Sherman's friends knew him as a terse, to the point kind of man, and his political enemies accused him of being blunt to a fault. At the Constitutional Convention, for instance, Sherman drew a stark contrast to the tact and silver tongue of Benjamin Franklin. John Adams even referred to his character as the reverse of grace. Despite his lack of social tact and political correctness, Sherman was a master dealmaker behind the scenes. And while he stayed firmly fixed in his principles, he knew how and when to compromise for the good of his country.
1: Roger Sherman was born in a small town in Newton, Massachusetts in 1721. His father was a local farmer who emphasized the ideal of personal responsibility to his seven children. As soon as he was old enough, little Roger began to pull his weight, tending to the family farm with his father and his siblings. In his spare time, he learned how to repair shoes, which allowed him to provide a service to his local community as a cobbler. Roger Sherman came from a family of moderate means. Most other prominent political figures of the founding era had come from wealthy families with extensive formal educations and the capacity to travel and experience the cultures in the other colonies and abroad. Though Sherman came from a solid family business, it was nothing compared to the Washingtons, Franklins, or Jeffersons of the world. Sherman had not studied at Oxford or Dublin, but the informal education he received at home from the armchair of his father's library would prove to be sufficient. When his father passed away in 1743, Sherman, along with his mother and siblings, moved to New Milford, Connecticut to start a new life. This move, though inspired by tragedy, would prove significant for young Roger Sherman, as this new community would become his lifelong home. It didn't take him long to find work. Sherman was a bright young man, and his love of mathematics quickly landed him two jobs, county surveyor and the New Milford town clerk. In addition to his formal civil service, he quickly gained a reputation as one of the intellectuals of New Milford. He began writing several publications and contributing to almanacs, all the while studying for the bar exam, which he passed with flying colors. Sherman went on to practice law and was eventually elected to serve as county judge. Then came politics. In 1755, he was elected as a representative of New Milford for the Connecticut House of Representatives. At this point, Sherman had become very deliberate in his beliefs concerning law and politics. He considered himself a colonial Whig, a conservative political party emphasizing the principles of personal responsibility and community engagement. Among those principles were the natural rights of man, Sherman said, "The question

question is not what rights naturally belong to man, but how they may be most equally and effectually guarded in society. Of these rights, Sherman felt the religious toleration, or religious conscience, as he put it, was to be protected by society. Sherman said, "You are further to declare that we hold sacred the rights of conscience and may promise to the whole people, solemnly in our name, the free and undisturbed exercise of their religion, and that all civil rights and the right to hold office were to be extended to persons of any Christian denomination." Under Sherman's leadership, Connecticut passed laws of religious toleration, a significant step in protecting Christian denominations from discrimination. At the same time, Connecticut made a public push to not only forbid slave trade, but also to free all slaves in the state. In 1774, Sherman was selected as a delegate to the Continental Congress. But as tensions mounted regarding the tyranny of King George and the growing refrain of "no taxation without representation," Sherman began to worry that the sustainability of the colonies might be in jeopardy. Following the passage of the Intolerable Acts, punitive laws passed by British Parliament in response to the Boston Tea Party, Sherman began to recognize the inevitable, that there would likely be conflict. He believed that an agreement between the colonies, a political covenant, would be necessary for the preservation of not only Connecticut, but also the American colonies as whole. Even during and after the French and Indian War, Sherman believed that England was protecting the colonials, and thus the taxes levied by the king against the colonies were warranted to recoup the cost of the war. But Sherman's loyalty began to waver after the invasion in Boston and the battles of Lexington and Concord. When word came that a convention was being held in Philadelphia to decide what must be done in response to the king's tyranny, Roger Sherman immediately made his way there. So respected amongst his colleagues in Congress, Sherman was chosen as one of only five men to draft the Declaration of Independence. They were dubbed the Committee of Five. Other members of this select group included Thomas Jefferson, John Adams, Benjamin Franklin, and Robert Livingston of New York. The strongly worded declaration did more than merely defining the independence of the United States. It brought the colonies together through shared ideals. These ideals, combined with Thomas Jefferson's pen and the providence of God, would create a juggernaut that even King George could not have foreseen. We hold these truths to be self-evident, that all men are created equal, that they are endowed by their Creator with certain unalienable rights, that among these are life, liberty, and the pursuit of happiness, that to secure these rights, governments are instituted among men, deriving their powers from the consent of the governed, that whenever any form of government becomes destructive of these ends, it is the right of the people to alter or to abolish it, and to institute new government, laying its foundation on such principles and organizing its powers in such form as to them shall seem most likely to affect their safety and happiness. After the signing of the Declaration of Independence, the United States of America was born, but it did not come without sacrifice. As the Revolutionary War drew to a close in 1781, thousands of men gave their lives in the pursuit of freedom. Sherman later wrote of their sacrifice, "Sad will be the day when the American people forget their traditions and their history, and no longer remember that the country they love, the institutions they cherish, were born from the throes of armed resistance to tyranny and nursed in the rugged arms of fearless men." After the war was won, Roger Sherman stayed busy. In 1783, he returned home to Connecticut and taught religion courses at Yale University, where he also served as treasurer of the institution. During his study of theology, he became friends with Pastor Jonathan Edwards Jr., son of the famed Jonathan Edwards from the First Great Awakening. Through Edwards Jr., Sherman was able to access all of his father's old writings and sermons. Needless to say, Roger Sherman became something of an expert on Jonathan Edwards, and Sherman was delighted to find that much of his own spiritual beliefs fell directly in line with Edwards. On the matter, Sherman said, "I believe that there is only one living and true God, existing in three persons, the Father, the Son, and the Holy Ghost, the same in substance, equal in power and glory, that the scriptures of the

0: Old and New Testaments are a revelation from God and a complete rule to direct us how we may glorify and enjoy Him. That God did send His own Son to become man, die in the room and stead of sinners, and thus to lay a foundation for the offer of pardon and salvation to all mankind, so as all may be saved who are willing to accept the gospel offer.
1: Being a professor of Christian theology at Yale University is one thing, but Roger Sherman's own words demonstrate the depth of both commitment and conviction that Sherman held toward Christian thought. And while his occupation and service to community involved a devotion to written law and worldly politics, Sherman's core beliefs were anchored in an unwavering belief in Jesus Christ. But it was Roger Sherman's contribution to the drafting and passage of the Constitution that is most noteworthy of his American legacy. In 1787, Sherman made the 180-mile trek from New Haven, Connecticut to Philadelphia, Pennsylvania for the Constitutional Convention. The battle lines over aspects of the constitutional structure were quickly drawn, and each side only became further entrenched in their own position as time moved forward. A deal looked unlikely, and many delegates couldn't even agree upon what they disagreed about. After several frustrating weeks of debate, Benjamin Franklin made a call for prayer. Franklin didn't have to wait long to be seconded as Roger Sherman stood and affirmed the motion. The two wise elder statesmen of the convention recognized that after several weeks of gridlock, an intervention of Providence was not only welcome, but necessary. As the convention resumed, Sherman took an active role, leading the opposition to James Madison and his Virginia plan for an expansive view of federal power. Sherman held fast to his belief that the convention should stick to its avowed purpose of amending the Articles of Confederation. But when he realized this was a losing battle, he put himself in the corner of states' rights, limited central power, weak executive powers, and equality among states. When a basic framework was agreed upon with checks on the powers of the branches of government, the sticking point was how the legislature should be represented. Large, well-populated states like James Madison's Virginia were in favor of a proportional representation to be determined by population, while smaller states like Roger Sherman's Connecticut argued for equality between states and pushed for an equal number of representatives for each state. This conflict threatened to derail the entire deal. That is, until Roger Sherman proposed a deal that would become known as the Connecticut Compromise. With this compromise, the legislature would be split into upper and lower houses. The upper would be named the Senate and have equal representation. The lower would be called the House of Representatives and be comprised of a different numbering of delegates from each state, proportionate to that state's population. This compromise saved the deal. Some of what Sherman pushed for behind the scenes was a limit to executive power. For him, the threat of tyranny like they experienced from King George and the British Parliament wasn't something that was conquered with the winning of the Revolutionary War. A few years after the convention, while still serving in Congress, Roger Sherman was diagnosed with typhoid fever. After a two-month battle with the disease, he died peacefully in his sleep at the age of 72. Certainly, a life well lived. But why, for all of his contributions to his country, is Sherman not more recognized by history? Sure, his demeanor was raw and direct. His oratory skills were bare, and his lack of a formal education caused many to downplay his intelligence. He was also short on attributes that defined other founding fathers, like Thomas Jefferson's way with words, James Madison's brilliance in constitutional theory, George Washington's military record, Hamilton's youthful ambition, or Benjamin Franklin's charm and wit. But Roger Sherman's knack for hard work, attention to detail, and hashing out deals behind the scenes of some of America's greatest early accomplishments cannot go unnoticed. If he were standing here today, I don't think Roger Sherman would even care that he goes largely unnoticed in the history books. He would probably just want people to know that he served his country to the best of his ability, and that it was all derived from his faith in Jesus Christ. Therein lies his true legacy. In his writings just before his death, Sherman shared what he felt was awaiting him in the next life, stating, "I believe that the souls of believers are at their death made perfectly holy and immediately taken to glory, that at the end of this world there will be given a resurrection of the dead and a final judgment of all mankind, when the righteous shall be publicly acquitted by Christ the Judge and admitted to everlasting life and glory."
0: Let's join Donnie Swaggart in the studio as he welcomes special guest William Federer.
1: We're talking about Roger Sherman right now. And, you know, Sherman signed more of our nation's founding documents than anyone else. But yet, through time, he's kind of fallen out of sight. But yet, he made some great contributions to this country. Talk about Roger Sherman just for a moment.
2: He started as a shoe cobbler, and then when his dad died, he had to raise money, and he supported his family and even sent his two brothers off to college to become clergymen, to become preachers. And then when a neighbor needed legal help, he studied law. And back then, to be a lawyer, they didn't have law schools yet.
1: Right.
2: I mean, there was William and Mary, but maybe had one professor, you know, and then maybe the law school in Harvard got started maybe 1817. But to be a lawyer, you apprenticed with an existing lawyer. And you learned the ropes, and then you sat under a test, right, before the bar, and they would quiz you. And so he ended up becoming a lawyer. Then he became a state senator, a judge, and then a delegate to the Continental Congress, again, where they wrote the Declaration of Independence. And he was on the committee that wrote the Declaration. Now, Thomas Jefferson gets all the credit for writing the Declaration of Independence, but actually it was a committee, and they shared ideas, and then they said, we need somebody to write all this down. Jefferson, you're the man. But on the committee was John Adams, Ben Franklin, Livingston, and Jefferson and Roger Sherman. He was active during the Revolutionary War when we win the Battle of Saratoga, where we capture 6,000 British troops. I tell the story of it in the book, Miracles in American History, where it's stories from our country's past where there's a crisis, they pray and things turn around. And so John Adams, when he heard of the victory at the Battle of Saratoga, he says, "This is the Lord's doing, and it is marvelous in our eyes." So he's at the Constitutional Convention where they write our Constitution, and he gives 138 speeches.
1: Sherman does.
2: Yes. So he is a very vocal participant in what's going on. He helped draft what's called the Connecticut Compromise. Mm-hmm. So we're writing a Constitution. The big states with big populations want it to be totally based on population. You get a congressman based on your population. Well, the small state says, well, we got a small population. We're not going to have equal representation. Roger Sherman comes up with this idea that each state gets two senators, no matter what their population is. And then, based on your population, you get basically one congressman for every 30,000 people. So that way, the states, small states, get equal representation in the Senate and so forth. And that was his plan, and it got adopted.
1: Somebody with an idea that is really the very bedrock of our nation today, politically, in our representation. Mm-hmm. The Senate, the House, and from the smallest to the largest, Wyoming, Montana, small population, New York, California, Illinois, huge populations, and yet one man over 200 years ago came up with the idea that created equal representation and equal voice in the upper house. I think that's a great contribution to American history.
2: And it really was. And, you know, when you study the Constitution, it was trying to take the power of a king and separate it into branches. I use the example, I'm one of 11 kids. I have five brothers and five sisters. And I remember growing up and coming in from playing, and my mom had cooked brownies, but they're all eaten up, but there's one brownie left in the pan, and my little brother and I are about to fight over it. And my mom says, one of you cuts it, and the other gets to pick the first piece. Well, the one cutting it doesn't know which piece

0: he's going to get. So he wants to cut it exactly what? Equal. It's a stroke of genius, right?
1: Yeah.
0: It works really good unless you did it with my little brother, Teddy, because he spit on him and got both pieces. Of course, I punched him. But if you can imagine a big brownie and three hungry boys, you give him each a job. The first one is to trace out on the brownie where it's going to be cut. He doesn't know which piece he's going to wind up with. He wants to trace those pieces exactly equal. Second one's job is to take the knife and execute it and actually cut it. He doesn't know which piece he's going to wind up with, so he wants to try to cut them exactly what? Equal. Third one's job is to judge and see who gets which piece. So it's a stroke of genius. Their greedy, hungry tummies cause them to be honest. And so this is the idea. It's a three-way tug of war. We don't have any angels on earth to govern us, is what Madison said. So all we got is selfish men. And so let's pit the selfishness in one branch against the other two. And so this is like a Sunday school teacher giving an assignment. Design a system of government where sinners keep other sinners from sinning. That's what our Constitution, selfish, greedy men keeping other selfish men from becoming selfish and greedy. And it worked. I know George Washington warned the only thing that can short-circuit this is parties. Like, not drinking parties, but political parties. Because if two or more branches belong to the same party, it's like, why should we pull against each other? Let's pull together against that side, and the whole thing tips over. So the idea that Roger Sherman had was to help in this process of taking the power of a king and separating it and so forth. And it's worked. And unfortunately, over time, power's been reconcentrated back. But one of the other contributions of Roger Sherman was coins. He hated paper currency. And he actually said this: no state shall make anything but gold and silver coin a tender in payment of debt. Why? Because he said, okay, back then there was no federal currency, it was just states. And he says, now some states can have a paper currency, and the other states they're still using coins, but the more paper they print, the value of that paper currency goes down. And so if I want to sell something and exchange it for this paper currency, and that state continues to print it, and the worth goes down, he goes, I've been robbed. James Madison said, paper money is unjust. Even George Washington said, paper money has had the effect in your state that it will ever have to ruin commerce. And so the idea finally came about, says, okay, we'll print paper currency, but we'll have it tied to gold or silver. So it'll be exchangeable. $1, you take it to the bank, you will get $1 worth of gold. And your coins, you'll have 5 cents worth of nickel in a nickel, 10 cents worth of silver in a dime, right? You'll have a penny's worth of copper in a penny. Over time, we have put in cheaper metals. Yeah. And so now the penny is not made out of copper.
1: No.
0: It's made out of something cheaper than that. But this is what they worried about. Richard Nixon was finally the one who cut the ties, so our dollar is no longer on a gold standard. It's just fiat.
2: The time has come for a new economic policy for the United States. Its targets are unemployment, inflation, and international speculation. I have directed the Secretary of the Treasury to take the action necessary to defend the dollar against the speculators. I have directed Secretary Connally to suspend temporarily the convertibility of the dollar into gold or other reserve assets, except in amounts and conditions determined to be in the interest of monetary stability and in the best interest of the United States.
0: Which means we can just print this money and we can buy stuff with it. And yes, it's fine, but we're printing this stuff so much, and now we're not even printing it. We're just creating it with a little electronic bleep. We'll just say our treasury is going to create another $1 trillion. It's like, yeah, you can only do this for a certain period of time till the other countries of the world are going to say, let's look for another currency.
1: Mm-hmm.
0: And once they do that, then you're going to have all these dollars that nobody wants and our economy will tank. So it's a serious thing. But Roger Sherman recognized this at the beginning. And that's why he was a strong proponent of actually having coins.
1: Something else we learn about one of our great, great men of the past.
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2: Aside from Roger Sherman, there's another name you may not recognize as it pertains to America's founding. Yet he was just as vital to writing America's storied history as any other of our founding fathers. His name is Benjamin Rush. Rush had a broad range of achievements and contributions to his country. But just like other founders, he had his fair share of shortcomings. Although he was flawed, he was a well-intentioned man whose contributions far outweighed his mistakes. He should neither be condemned for his missteps or mythologized into a saint. And this is a lens that would be wise to wear when scrutinizing any figure in history. Nevertheless, the lessons that we can learn from the life and achievements of Benjamin Rush are many, but none may be more impactful than his belief in the role that a Christian education plays in solving many of society's problems. Benjamin Rush remarked, "The only foundation for a useful education in a republic is to be laid in religion. Without this, there can be no virtue, and without virtue, there can be no liberty. And liberty is the object in life of all republican governments." Yet we neglect the only means of establishing and perpetuating our republican forms of government, that is, the universal education of our youth in the principles of Christianity by means of the Bible. For this divine book, above all others, favors that equality among mankind.
3: Benjamin Rush was born on January 4th, 1746, in the young city of Philadelphia. When Rush was only five, his father died, leaving his mother alone to care for seven children. 3 years later, Rush was sent to live with his aunt and uncle where he could receive a better education. He attended a prominent school run by Reverend Samuel Finley. This move not only sparked Rush's scholastic career, but also taught him that in America, education and Christian principles were both intertwined and integral in the cultivating of young minds. Under the direction of Reverend Finley, young Benjamin Rush began to develop what would be a lifelong love of education and learning, an interest that, along with his faith in God, would ultimately lead him to his greatest accomplishments. He later wrote, "Let the children be carefully instructed in the principles and obligations of the Christian religion. This is the most essential part of education. The great enemy of the salvation of man, in my opinion, never invented a more effectual means of eliminating Christianity from the world than by persuading mankind that it was improper to read the Bible at schools." Benjamin Rush was quickly blossoming into something of a prodigy. He received his bachelor's degree at the age of 14 from the College of New Jersey, a school we now know as Princeton University. Professors took note of Rush's intelligence and rewarded him with a full scholarship to pursue his doctorate at the University of Edinburgh in Scotland, one of the world's most renowned universities at the time. In 1768, the young Pennsylvanian farm boy graduated as Dr. Benjamin Rush, M.D., from one of the premier institutions of the world. Outside of the classroom, Dr. Rush traveled the European landscape and learned a vital life lesson that no textbook or professor could ever teach. One summer, as he ferried into England's Liverpool Harbor, Rush was appalled at the sight of more than 100 slave ships filling the harbor, some arriving with overcrowded stocks of malnourished men and women. He witnessed the roar of the boisterous shoppers, and hundreds of slaves were herded like cattle to be sold on the docks. Rush had heard of slavery, but after seeing this image with his own eyes, he knew that his faith could not support such a repulsive act. When he returned to America in 1769, Dr. Rush penned a pamphlet named An Address to the Inhabitants of the British Settlements in America, in which he condemned the moral evils of slavery, writing, "Negroes were not by nature morally or intellectually

0: intellectually impaired in any way. That settlement would, years later, inspire Thomas Jefferson to add the phrase, "All men are created equal," in the Declaration of Independence. Benjamin Rush became a fervent advocate for black pastors and helped them build churches for their congregations. Along with the help of Reverend Richard Allen and a man named Robert Ralston, Rush founded the first African Methodist Episcopal, AME, church in Philadelphia, Pennsylvania. Reverend Allen later wrote of Benjamin Rush's contribution, saying, "Dr. Rush did much for us in public by his influence. I hope the name of Dr. Benjamin Rush and Mr. Robert Ralston will never be forgotten among us. They were the two first gentlemen who espoused the cause of the oppressed and aided us in building the house of the Lord for the poor Africans to worship in." Here was the beginning and the rise of the first African church in America. As Benjamin Rush adjusted to life back in America, he kept busy by opening his own medical practice in Philadelphia and teaching chemistry at the College of Philadelphia. He even wrote America's first textbook on the subject of chemistry. Rush would later testify, "I am pursuing truth and am indifferent whether I am led, if it is my only leader." As the American Revolution drew near, Dr. Rush became good friends with Benjamin Franklin. Spending so much time in the company of Franklin allowed Rush to develop his own sense of sharp wit and a focused perspective on American politics as an advocate for both independence and republicanism. Franklin also introduced Rush to many of the other like-minded young men who would go on to become some of America's most well-known founding fathers. He joined the pro-revolution group Sons of Liberty and penned several pro-independence pamphlets that were distributed throughout the colonies. These pamphlets caught the eye of Thomas Paine, which encouraged Paine to consult Rush when he was writing his own influential pro-independence pamphlet we now know as Common Sense. Then he was chosen to represent Pennsylvania in the First Continental Congress. It wasn't his intention, but Dr. Rush had slowly inched himself into the world of politics.
1: Respected by his peers, both as a Christian leader and as a mainstay in Philadelphia's intellectual societies, Benjamin Rush now found himself in a new position that he had never experienced, the political arena. Politics, as Rush would learn quickly, was not empirical science. It was a realm of ideas. It was rhetoric. And it was about choosing the proper words at the proper time. While he would eventually come to understand how to be a statesman, his initial entrance into this realm was pretty rocky. But Dr. Rush used what he knew to gain ground in political circles, medicine. As Pennsylvania's representative in the First Continental Congress, Rush served on the medical committee. But he soon found himself taken away from his pen and parchment and under the barrage of the battle for independence. The American Revolution had moved from the sounds of whispers in local taverns to a shot heard around the world. Cannon fire and soldiers marching down the streets. The wounded were carried away from the battles by droves, while many more freezing and malnourished soldiers ran towards it. Doctors were in short supply, and Dr. Rush was in high demand. As a member of Philadelphia's militia, Rush took on the role of field surgeon, treating battle wounds and other ailments. Apart from the wounds of battle, Rush noticed that many of the men seemed to be worse for wear before the fighting had even begun. A combination of a lack of sleep, poor diet, improper clothing, and other dangerous camp conditions hindered the American soldiers before they could even fire a shot. Typhoid and yellow fever in particular, Dr. Rush noticed, were far more deadly than a British bayonet or blunderbuss. With little to no guidance from the Continental Congress, Dr. Rush acted on his own. He knew that a soldier's health and nutrition was just as important as his rifle. He ordered food, water, and fresh clothing to be supplied to every American soldier. Before long, reactionary medicine gave way to preventive medicine. These actions by Dr. Rush produced immediate results, leading to a promotion as Surgeon General of the Continental Army. Despite his good intentions, and as successful as his orders were, however, it was bureaucracy that ended Dr.

0: Dr. Rush's tenure in the Army. He reported that medicinal goods and food rations were being misappropriated by corrupt administrators. He also pointed out that some of his more politically inclined fellow surgeons had not been accurately reporting rates of soldiers' deaths. Some of the doctors simply weren't doing their jobs at all, neglecting the camps and hospitals under their command. Dr. Rush was somewhat new to the scene and quickly fell out of favor with his colleagues in the Army administration. They fabricated rumors and did everything they could to smear his reputation and assault his character. One particularly widespread rumor that Dr. Rush had recommended the removal of George Washington from his position only further complicated things. When George Washington caught wind of the gossip, Dr. Rush was outraged. Sick and tired of the bureaucracy and political nature of it all, he resigned his position in 1778. It isn't clear if the rumors were true. There were two handwritten letters laden with critical remarks of General Washington. One of them stated, "If not for God's grace, the ongoing war would have been lost by Washington and his weak counselors." Another letter relayed complaints about Washington's leadership due to bad bread, no order, and universal disgust. But both letters were unsigned. Some say that Washington recognized the handwriting as Dr. Rush's. Regardless, the damage had been done. The good news is neither man held a grudge over the matter. As the years passed, Washington worked with Dr. Rush on numerous occasions and recommended him for several positions. Years later, Dr. Rush even wrote of his admiration for Washington in a letter to John Adams, stating, "Washington has so much martial dignity in his deportment that you would distinguish him to be a general and a soldier from among 10,000 people. He was the highly favored instrument whose patriotism and name contributed greatly to the establishment of the independence of the United States."
1: After the Revolutionary War was won, Dr. Benjamin Rush set a new course for himself toward a more familiar role in academics and social reform. He didn't abandon his political role completely, as he was active in several committees and institutions. But Dr. Rush found that fighting against injustice, disease, and mental illness was a task he was more qualified to handle. A fire reignited in his soul for the abolitionist movement. He desired to inform the public and high society factions about the evils of slavery. At the same time, he'd become a fan of a black Methodist preacher named Harry Hosier. Hosier, a freedman born of parents who were slaves, and despite his illiteracy, was one of the first black circuit riding preachers in American history. Having been taught Bible verses by Francis Ashbury, the father of the American Methodist Church, he recited scripture from memory and traveled all over the American colonies to preach the good news. One day, he happened to be preaching at a Virginia church where Dr. Rush was in attendance. Hosier was delivering a sermon entitled "The Barren Fig Tree," based on the parable of the fig tree in Luke chapter 13, verses 6 through 9.
2: "A certain man had a fig tree planted in his vineyard, and he came and sought fruit thereon, and found none. Then said he unto the dresser of his vineyard, Behold, these 3 years I come seeking fruit on this fig tree, and find none. Cut it down. Why cumbereth it the ground? And he, answering, said unto him, Lord, let it alone this year also, till I shall dig about it, and dung it. And if it bear fruit, well. And if not, then after that thou shalt cut it down."
1: Records indicate that people looked on with attention and were moved to tears by his words. Dr. Rush became more inspired than ever to reinforce his efforts in education and social reform when he read the scripture from Luke chapter 4, verse 18. "The Spirit of the Lord is upon me, because he hath anointed me to preach the gospel to the poor. He hath sent me to heal the brokenhearted, to preach deliverance to the captives, and recovering the sight of the blind, to set at liberty them that are bruised." Following this time of thought, Dr. Rush became one of the early founders of the study of mental health and prison reform in America. I lament that we waste so much time and money in punishing crimes and take so little pain

0: to prevent them. Dr. Rush demanded more humane treatment for the mentally ill. He felt that many of their psychological imbalances could be alleviated through the study of God's Word. He was also an early advocate of the penal system to be more than just a punishment for crimes or a separation from society. He felt that a path toward moral and ethical rehabilitation should be pursued through education and spiritual counseling.
1: As a man with a foot in both worlds, Dr. Benjamin Rush was an important figure during this period of time. He was a man of God and a man of science. Many felt that believing in the truth of one would deny the truth of the other. In fact, many still believe that today. But Dr. Rush was a testament to the fact that believing in Christianity and believing in science are not mutually exclusive. Dr. Rush said, "Temperate, sincere, and intelligent inquiry and discussion are only to be dreaded by the advocates of error. The truth need not fear them." But he was not perfect by any measure. Dr. Rush had his share of faults. While he fought for women's education, he stipulated that they must focus on the arts and not science or engineering. While he fought for abolition, he still owned a slave. While he considered Africans as equal, he also considered the blackness of their skin to be the remnant of a disease which could be curable. While he fought for mental health reform, he performed a number of questionable experiments in an attempt to cure their ailments. While he openly campaigned against capital punishment, he said a more apt punishment would be a denial of liberty. Although these can be difficult facts to face, given all the good that he did, it also proves that even the best of us are deeply flawed and in need of God's continued guidance and forgiveness.
0: Although he was a signer of the Declaration of Independence more than 10 years prior, Dr. Benjamin Rush was not in attendance for the signing of the U.S. Constitution on September 17, 1787. However, Dr. Rush gave his total support for the final product, declaring that it was a divinely inspired work of God. He wrote, "I do not believe that the Constitution was the offspring of inspiration, but I am as perfectly satisfied that it is as much the work of divine providence as any of the miracles recorded in the Old and New Testament." For the final two decades of his life, Dr. Rush worked extensively in the fields of medicine, education, and social reform. He was appointed to the staff of Pennsylvania Hospital. He became a professor of medical theory and clinical practice at the University of Pennsylvania, and he founded the Pennsylvania Prison Society to promote prison reform. He passed away in 1813 at the age of 67. By the end of his career, more than 3,000 medical students had studied under Dr. Benjamin Rush. Some of these students went on to establish a medical school in his honor after his death. They named it Rush Medical College. It still stands there today. Although medicine played a vital role in his life, there was never a more dynamic force in the life of Dr. Benjamin Rush than his faith in Christ. Dr. Rush vocally and proudly proclaimed the Word of God and believed that it should play a central role in the education of every American. In his defense, he laid out this five-point argument for its inclusion. Number one, as mankind adopts the principles of Christianity and obeys its precepts, they will be wise and happy. Number two, a better knowledge of Christianity is to be acquired by reading the Bible than in any other way. Number three, the Bible contains more knowledge necessary to man in his present state than any other book in the world. Number four, knowledge is most durable and spiritual instruction most useful when imparted in early life. And number five, the Bible, when not read in schools, is seldom read in any subsequent period of life. There is a distinct proclivity in the minds of children for religious knowledge. I have constantly found them in the first 6 or 7 years of their lives more inquisitive upon religious subjects than upon any others, and the memory is the first faculty that opens in the minds of children. Of how much consequence, then, must it be to impress it with the great truths of Christianity before it is preoccupied with less interesting subjects? When public schools stopped using the Bible as a textbook at the turn of the 18th

century. He proposed that the United States government not only make the Bible mandatory in all public schools, but also that they provide a Bible to all American households, free of charge. To combat what he saw as an effort to exclude Christian teachings aimed at America's youth, Dr. Rush began a campaign to have separate Christian teachings aside from the pastor's sermon before a normal church service. Hence, the concept of what we now know as Sunday school was established in American churches. I must be excused in not agreeing with those modern writers who have opposed the use of the Bible as a school book. I maintain that there is no book of its size in the whole world that contains half as much useful knowledge for the government of states or the direction of the affairs of individuals as the Bible. Even after all of these accomplishments, Dr. Rush somehow found time to play peacemaker between two of our former presidents, John Adams and Thomas Jefferson. On Christmas Day of 1812, Dr. Rush pleaded with Adams and Jefferson to bury the hatchet and begin a routine correspondence with one another. Adams and Jefferson kept in touch for the rest of their lives. When Adams and Jefferson learned of the death of their dear friend, they found solace in their shared memories of the man they knew. Another of our friends of 76 is gone. My dear sir, another of the co-signers of the independence of our country. And a better man than Rush could not have left us, more benevolent, more learned, of finer genius, or more honest. Thomas Jefferson. I know of no character, living or dead, who has done more real good for his country. John Adams. Near his gravesite at Christ Church Burial Ground in Philadelphia, a small plaque remains displayed in memory of Dr. Benjamin Rush. The inscription reads, "Well done, good and faithful servant. Enter thou into the joy of the Lord."

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3: Benjamin Rush, the father of American medicine, his name has really been forgotten, and his contribution to American history has been forgotten, not only with his advancement in medicine, but he was a godly man. He really was. Tell us a little bit from your perspective of Benjamin Rush and his contribution to this great republic.
4: Well, the first thing is he was a doctor during the Revolutionary War, and one of the big issues was smallpox. More soldiers died of smallpox than died in battle. George Washington, when he was 17 years old, his older half-brother Lawrence had tuberculosis, and the doctor said, well, go to Barbados to recover. George went with him, and while there, George caught smallpox and recovered. As a result, he was immune to it during the Revolution. So George Washington could ride among all these sick troops and not have to worry about getting sick. John Adams said, disease has destroyed 10 men for us where the sword of the enemy has killed one. That was John Adams writing to his wife, Abigail. There was also typhoid yellow fever, and they said 30% of the soldiers got infected with smallpox. Now, Canada would have been part of the United States had it not been for smallpox.
3: Explain that.
4: We sent a huge army at the beginning of the war up to Quebec. Benedict Arnold, at this time he was still a patriot, he led the army, and it was more than sufficient

0: to capture Quebec, but the entire army got smallpox. The reports were that they would ride through the camp and like 2/3 of the camp were sick. It was a sad instance for the American army to go through this. George Washington wrote to Congress that he had been particularly attentive to the symptoms of smallpox. We shall continue the utmost vigilance against the most dangerous enemy. So Washington insisted on sanitary conditions in the camp. The latrines and, you know, the water not mixing and so forth. They also had yellow fever. But it was Benjamin Rush who helped inoculate the soldiers. There's letters where he inoculated Patrick Henry. He inoculated the Army of Philadelphia. Now, what's inoculation? When somebody would get smallpox, you would get scabs, and they would scrape the scab into like a powder, and then they would like blow it into somebody's nose.
1: Oh.
0: Right? Sometimes they would make a little cut, and then they would put it in there, and then you would get the cut. But from the scab, it wasn't the live disease, but it was enough so your body could develop an immunity to it. But you would get sick for a couple days. And so George Washington would say, well, if we inoculated the whole army and the enemy knew it, they would choose that time to attack us. So we have to do this, you know. And so there were all these debates over it, but it was a real serious thing. So they would turn churches into hospitals to take care of the smallpox patients. There was a case in January of 1777 where British ships sailing under a flag of truce released 200 American prisoners, and they were all suffering of smallpox. And this was in Milford, Connecticut. And so it's like, oh, great, the British are letting people go. They all have smallpox. And so this begins to spread in the area. And within a month, 48 had died. And then the, you know, the captain of the, that was taking care of him died. Now, there was a letter from a British officer named Robert Donkin. And he suggested that it's cited in a book published in 1777. This is the British. He says, dip arrows in matter of smallpox and twang them at the American rebels. That should disband this stubborn, ignorant band of enthusiastic savages. So Quebec would have been part of America in 1775 when we sent an army up there, but it didn't happen. But Benjamin Rush was there with George Washington, was a good friend of George Washington, again, a signer of the Declaration. One of the interesting things was he helped support the black churches. Right, so you had Francis Asbury, circuit riding Methodist preacher. He ordained the first black preachers. One of them was Richard Allen, who started the African Methodist Episcopal Church. Well, who donated to the church? Well, Benjamin Rush was one of the people donating to start the African Methodist Episcopal Church, and he would support black preachers. One of them was Black Harry Hoosier. I actually talk about the story in the book Miracles in American History, all these revivals, and he said that Harry Hoosier was the best preacher in the world.
1: Mm.
0: And so Benjamin Rush was a godly man. He's best known for reconciling Jefferson and Adams.
1: Yes, right.
0: So you had Thomas Jefferson and John Adams. John Adams was the second president. Jefferson was the third president. And they didn't really get along. Why? Well, Adams wanted a stronger central government so you could have a navy and a reliable currency. Jefferson wanted a weak central government so we wouldn't have to worry about a big centralized King George III. So Jefferson was the vice president under John Adams, and he spent 4 years networking to win the election to throw John Adams out. And John Adams didn't forgive him for a long, long time. Matter of fact, on Inauguration Day, you'll usually see the previous president in the stands behind the new president. John Adams got in his carriage and rode out of D.C. on Inauguration Day. He was like, and so for years, they didn't talk. And so it was Benjamin Rush that wrote letters to John Adams, wrote letters to Thomas Jefferson, and helped patch up their relationship. And for the last couple decades of their life, they wrote precious letters back and forth to each other, encouraging each other, talking about all kinds of different things. When Abigail Adams dies, Thomas Jefferson writes to John and says, we'll see her again in heaven when we'll be God will reunite us with our loved ones, and God will wipe away every tear from our eye. And everything, but Benjamin Rush was a key player, but a doctor there at during the Revolutionary War period.
1: And he was also at the earliest age. He saw the mentally challenged, handicapped, insane, whatever term you want to use. He believed in treating them with kindness and not throwing them out to the wolves. So he created our first benevolent asylums, correct?
0: Right. So he worked on staff at the Pennsylvania Hospital, which was founded by Ben Franklin, which was considered the first hospital in America. In Europe, you had the Catholic Church starting hospitals, all the way back to the Middle Ages, bubonic plague, the Sisters of St. Joseph, the Hotel Dieu in Paris. It started with pilgrimages to the Holy Land, and people would arrive worn out and sick, and they would need a place to recuperate. And so the first hospitals were more or less convalescent, but the word hosp means traveler, like hospitality and hostel and hotel. And so it was a place to take care of pilgrims. But eventually, when the bubonic plague happened in Europe and, you know, 75 million people die, there was a Catholic order named the Election Brothers who would give Christian burials to the dead people. You know, there's the old Monty Python movie, bring out your dead, you know. They would bury. But then they didn't die right away, and so they'd take care of them and someone would recover. And so you had the Catholic Church inventing hospitals in Europe, but it was Ben Franklin starting this hospital in Pennsylvania. And so Benjamin Rush was on staff there. He also had a first free medical clinic to take care of the poor. But back then, if somebody was insane, mentally unstable, they just lock them away in like a dungeon. Benjamin Rush identified mental disease as an illness that needed to be treated, and you treat them as patients, not as crazy criminals. He also is the first one to recognize alcoholism as a disease and to treat it, to try to help people to get off the addiction of it and so forth. So he was a real influential, godly Christian man during the founding era of the country.
1: Well, next time you go to the doctor, think of Benjamin Rush, who was a devout Christian and the father of American medicine. Roger Sherman, Benjamin Rush, two extraordinary yet often overlooked founding fathers. Sherman was a man of the law, Rush a man of science. But despite their differences in purpose on earth, both men understood that their faith in Christ was paramount, not only in their own lives, but also in the lives of their compatriots as they built and sustained a thriving nation. The United States of America, the shining city on a hill, a beacon of freedom and liberty for all.

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1: We are studying the first epistle of John, 1 John. Let's go ahead and pray before I read. Father, we come before you in the name of your Son, Jesus, and how grateful we are to open up the bread of life and to share it verse by verse with these, your people in the sanctuary and those that are watching by Sun Life Broadcasting Network, wherever in the world they're watching from right now. And Lord, we pray for the Holy Spirit to help us to bring forth the great truths that the great apostle of love has given us in these epistles. And we give you all the praise and glory. And everybody said amen. Jesus himself, or the John chapter 13, verse 23, it said of Christ, it said of John, it said, the disciple whom Jesus loved. What a statement. The disciple whom Jesus loved. Now, we know that God is love, and we know he loves everyone, but to have that recorded in the Word of God says a lot about the character and the nature of this man. Someone said of him, John was a son of thunder transformed into an apostle of love. I like that statement. Another said, John saw the glory of Christ on the Mount of Transfiguration.

Transfiguration, the agony of Christ at the cross, and the victory of Christ in the vision of Revelation. Origen said of him, he said, the apostle of love never separated love from truth. He said, John is the theologian among the evangelists. Martin Luther said of him, the gospel of John is the unique, tender, genuine, chief gospel. In this man, what he has given us in especially these epistles, as you read them, you see a man who loves the Lord with all of his heart, and you see a man who loves his fellow believers. We are going to pick up tonight in verse 5, but before I read verse 5, I was reading this afternoon out of F.F. Bruce's book on the Gospel of John and the Epistles of John. F.F. Bruce was a great theologian of bygone days. He said, the first epistle neither begins nor ends like any other epistle. It does not start with any indication of the identity of the writer or of the people whom he addresses, nor does it end with personal greetings. It is a message of encouragement and reassurance for Christians who were perplexed and bewildered by recent events in their midst, which was the entrance of Gnostic teaching that was leading some members of the church away from the truth of the gospel of Christ. It was the denying that Christ had come in the flesh, which John would reinforce the truth of his coming in verses 1-4. In the first Christian century, no one played a more successful part in restating the gospel than John the Beloved. His epistle served to restate the truth of the incarnation and the earthly ministry of Christ to those early believers whose faith was shaken by the false teachings of the Gnostics and the defection of fellow believers who begin to follow these false teachers. He knows his gospel is love because he was there. He knows his gospel is true because he was there, he witnessed it, he saw it, he heard it, he handled it. What a statement. In verse 5, John says, this then is the message which we have heard of him and declare unto you that God is light and in him no darkness at all. Now, John, the reference of this statement is, part of the teaching of the Gnostics was they denied the deity of Christ. And there were some teachers in that field who actually taught that Christ in earthly form, that there was evil in him. And so John, in addressing this at the very beginning, he is addressing these errors that are coming into the church. How many of you understand tonight and know that one of the responsibilities of pastors is to come against error? It is our job to contend for the faith. It is our job to preach the truth, but also it is our job to identify the false. Not everything in the church is of God. Not everything on Christian television is of God. Not everything coming under the name of Jesus is of God. And so we have to, as pastors, if we say we love the sheep, and we don't warn the sheep, then we're liars. Now, let me say that again. If a pastor says he loves his sheep, but he doesn't warn his sheep of error that is coming into the church, teaching that is leading people astray, then he's a liar. He does not love the sheep. If you love someone, you look out for that person. Amen? That's the job. He said, this then is the message which we have heard of him. And he is comparing the message of Christ against the message that these false teachers were bringing into the church. Now, I must admit to you that I am perplexed at how some people in the church can fall for lies that are so obvious, like the nose on your face. I mean, it's not like sometimes it's just a little bit of error, but I mean, it is so obviously false, and yet people who know better fall for it too often. And that breaks my heart,
Because when you start following another Jesus, listening to another gospel, being led by another spirit, you're going to wind up in hell. There's no ifs, ands, and buts about it. So John says, this is the message that we have heard of him. And one of the things that John was coming against was the false teaching of a heresy called how do you say it? Antinomianism. I got it. Had to think for a second. And it literally means against law. In other words, they were teaching Christians that sin is not a problem. They were teaching that nothing is wrong. They were teaching that if it satisfies the desires of the flesh, it's okay. And they were leading people astray, and they were leading them false. And so the idea is that John is telling them, if you continue to follow this way, you're going to die in sin and go to hell. That's the point that it was. You can't get any plainer than that. And so this was an attack against the morality of the gospel. How many of you understand tonight that there is a morality in Christianity? A Christian is to be a moral person. Oh, that's weak. Let me say it again. A Christian is to be a beacon of morality in the midst of a world of immorality. We are to stand in stark contrast against that which is contrary to the Word of God, the nature of God, the holiness of God, the righteousness of God. In other words, and I'm not proclaiming legalism, but as a child of God, we don't act like the world. We have been changed, and our life should be a witness to that change. So we don't go where the world goes. We don't do the things the world does. We don't get excited over the things that the world gets excited over. Our life has been transformed by the power of the gospel of Jesus Christ. This heresy of no, nothing's wrong, you can do anything you want, it was rampant among the churches in Asia Minor in John's day. Revelation chapter 2, verse 6 speaks of this. Somebody said, well, that's not teaching. You know, nobody believes that in the church today. Oh, yes, they do. Oh, yes, they do. There are many tenets in Protestantism that believes you have to sin a little bit every day, that it's okay to sin a little bit every day, that we're in this world and, you know, we're not perfect and it's okay to sin a little bit. No, it's not. Now, there is no such thing as perfection in your walk with the Lord, because we're all fallen individuals. But as a child of God whose life has been transformed, I am not to be dominated by sin, and I do not practice sin. We all fail the Lord from time to time, word, action, deed, thought, whatever the case may be. But that's not who we are. We don't live a life of constant iniquity and transgression. But yet, there are those in the church today, well, it's okay, it's no big deal. Yes, it is a big deal. Sin does not stay static. Sin is like a malignant cancer. And if the child of God does not deal with it, it will consume them, and it will destroy them. And we must recognize tonight, and I don't say this gleefully, I say it with a broken heart, but if the truth was known, and I'm not speaking of the evangelical world, that's not my world, I'm speaking to the Pentecostal and charismatic world. But in our churches, they say that there's over 100,000 independent Pentecostal and charismatic churches in America. There's approximately 12,000 Assembly of God churches. There's approximately 8,000 or 9,000 Church of God in Christ. There's about 4,000 Church of God. I don't know how many Pentecostal Holiness or Foursquare. These are all different Pentecostal denominations. Church of God of Prophecy,
Pentecostal Church of God. The list could go on and on. But it's probably about 160,000, 170,000 churches.

from very small to very large. And if we would know the truth, if we could see the hearts of the people sitting in those pews, you would be shocked at the number of believers that are not living a victorious life. Living a life where sin does have dominion in their life. It's amazing how many Christians curse. Hello? I mean, I'm around them carrying their Bible, going to church, and yet you'll be talking to them and next out comes the curse words. Shouldn't be. How many Christians drink? Shouldn't be. How many Christians? Well, let's put it this way. Every sin you find in the world, even the most hideous and evil, you'll find it in the church. You'll find it. Now, I know some would say, well, those people are hypocrites. Yeah, maybe some are, but most aren't. They just don't know how to live for God. And you know why they don't know how to live for God? Because the pastors hasn't told them. And you know why the pastor hasn't told them? Because the pastor doesn't know how to live for God. And we're seeing, I was watching a little clip on Instagram the other day of two preachers. And never seen them before, never heard of them. But one was introduced as being a mega church pastor. I don't know what that means. I don't know whether he ran a church of 1,000 or 10,000. Never heard of him. And he was asked the question by the other minister. He said, we have seen in the last few years, two or three years, major ministries, mega church pastors fall into sin. What is the reason for that? He was asked. And part of his answer was very good. He made this statement first. He said, let me just say this. He said, pastors of mega churches, they make the news because of the size of their church. But he says, whatever the problem is in big churches, the problem is in little churches too. He said, preachers are falling everywhere. That's what he made the statement. He said, preachers are falling everywhere. Then the rest of the statement he made was completely wrong, totally wrong, as he tried to come up with his reason why. Well, they're just not consecrated. See, I don't believe that. I don't believe anybody desires to be a servant of the Lord and to be a minister of the gospel, and yet there isn't a desire in their heart to be consecrated to the Lord. Then he went on to say, well, you know, they're talking about ego. He made several statements, and I disagreed with every one of them. The problem is simple. Whether they're sitting in the pew or standing behind the pulpit, most Christians have never been told how to live for God. They don't know what sanctification is all about. And so John is dealing with this. He said, in declaring to you that God is light. And the idea here is that God, as to his nature, essence, and character, is light. What does light do? Light reflects out. Light banishes

Gnostics, these others that have been coming in, what they're teaching is a lie, and it's proven by the fact that there is darkness in them. They're not living righteous lives. They're not an example that you want to follow after. But the one whom I touched, the one who I handled, the one who I saw, the one who I heard speak, he is light. And understand this, light, when it comes to the Lord, it speaks of holiness, it speaks of righteousness. So when he says God is light, he's in effect saying God is holy, God is righteous. Jesus Christ is the righteousness of God. That's what he's saying here. He's saying here, and in the Word of God, light all through the Bible is associated with God. Some of the examples, light is God's garment. That's what Psalms 104 tells us. Ezekiel, in the appearance of the likeness of the glory of the Lord, it was in brightness. In Habakkuk, his brightness was as the light. Christ has called the sons of God children of light, meaning we're children of light, meaning we are a reflection of that light. When we get saved, our life is transformed. Therefore, this is what's beautiful. We walk in the same light as God walked on this earth. Now, we don't have the measure of the light because we're not perfect. He was the Son of God, and so there was no limit to the glory that was in him. But even though we don't have the same degree of light, the light that we do have is the exact same light that Jesus Christ, the Son of God, walked this earth in. And somebody needs to shout on that. It said, in him is no darkness at all. That presents that the total perfection of the nature of God, that he is truth. Light always speaks of truth. And there is no darkness in him. And so John is saying that these other teachers that you've allowed to come in here and sway you from what, they're not walking in light. They're walking in darkness. And when it comes to talking about light in God, physically light represents glory, intellectually it represents truth, and morally it represents holiness. Every one of us, as children of God, our desire in our walk for God should be to walk holy. I want to walk holy before him. I don't want to do anything that offends him. I don't want anything in my life that is an affront to him. As the scripture says, be holy as he is holy. We said it this way. He said, in the word, we said, we can say God as to his nature is light, and darkness in him does not exist, not even one bit. Verse 6, if we say that we have fellowship with him and walk in darkness, we lie and do not the truth. This speaks right to the heart of what we're seeing. We have a phenomenon going on in the world right now. I don't know if you've noticed or not, but everybody's coming out of the woodwork and saying, I'm a Christian now. Everybody. I'm seeing athletes getting on Instagram talking about being baptized and this and that and all of that, and that's great. But yet, the truth of the matter is, I don't think they're saved. Don't tell me you love Christ, and in the next minute, you're dropping F-bombs. Don't tell me you love the Lord, and you got a beer in your hand. Don't tell me you love the Lord, and you just got baptized, and you're out scoping girls. Come on now. So we got to be careful who we call Christian. This goes down to profession versus possession. The truth of the matter is, especially in non-Pentecostal and charismatic churches, you've got whole churches of people that the vast majority of them, they are religious, but they're not saved. They have the philosophy of Christianity, but they have never had a life-changing experience with Jesus Christ. And so these people, whoever they may be, they're getting up, making their boast, oh, I got baptized, or I'm a child of God, I love the Lord.

but they're not living the life. They're liars. That's what John said. They lie. There is no truth in them. They do not walk in truth. And then on the other hand, you've got, as I mentioned a moment ago, you've got Christians that love God, but they're struggling with sin. And they need to understand that we have to come back to the cross and walk in darkness. That proclaims the fact when John said that these people making their claims of righteousness, but they have no fruit, they are walking in darkness. They're not walking in truth. And we lie and do not the truth, proclaims that their salvation is false. And when we look at this, we've got to come to an understanding of something. Salvation is either life-changing or it's false. We've got to understand that. This book does not talk about a life that if you accept Christ, then you go on living like you used to. Therefore, if any man be in Christ, what? They are a new creation in Christ Jesus. Salvation means a complete turning around. Salvation means a complete transformation of life. Salvation means we no longer love the things that we used to love. We don't do the things we used to do, but we have been touched by the hand of God. He has changed us. He has brought us out of darkness into marvelous light. That's what the Bible says. Hallelujah. Therefore, our life in our walk with God should be a reflection of that. Your life, let me tell you, your life should witness more than your verbiage. Your life should be the greatest example of being saved. Without beating people over the head with the Bible, without quoting scripture of them, they should know that you are a child of God. They should know that we're not like them. They should know by our actions that we don't walk the path that they're walking. They should recognize when they see us that we walk on a higher path. We see things differently than they do. We hear things differently than they do, and we talk differently than they do. And so when we look at this, we lie and do not the truth. This statement goes right to the heart. I've mentioned this before, and I wrote it down, but I was hesitant about bringing it back up, but I am. We have seen in the last 20 years in the church, it came about a gentleman wrote a book that swept Christianity. I mean, it swept across the churches. It became a number one bestseller, and it was entitled The Grace Revolution. And it was heralded. I saw him, the writer, from Singapore. I saw him being interviewed on all the Christian networks. All the Christian networks was promoting it, telling the people that they should buy it. And I'm sitting there listening to it and going, wait a minute. You're telling them to read something that is a lie. Because the book from page one to the end is a lie. Now, let me explain why. Because the writer of the book, his premise was that as a child of God, now that we're saved, because Christ died on the cross, and this is his very statement, and shed his blood for sin, past, present, and future, that means that as a child of God, the moment we get saved until we die, we never have to ask God to forgive us of our sins if we fail him. Now, that was the premise. Any moron that's been in church for an hour should know that's a lie. We'll get into it in the next chapter. John gets into it directly in the next chapter.

0: chapter 2. As a child of God, we don't want to offend the Lord, but we do offend the Lord. And what do you have to do when you offend someone? You have to make it right. Now, here's their premise. It's all right to offend God. That's their premise. It's okay. You can offend God all you want to. But never mind that same young man. He knows that if he offends his wife, he's going to have to apologize. Hello? So in essence, what he's saying, hey, I understand if I offend you, I got to apologize. If I offend my wife, I got to apologize. If I offend this person on the job, I got to apologize. But if I offend God, I don't have to apologize. That's stupid. That's ludicrous. It's apostasy. When that book came out, we actually had two families. They sit right over here on the left. They were very faithful. They got caught up into that. Man, they embraced it. They began to tout it. They began to try to get people to read it. And we had to go to them and say, no, stop that. We don't want that book in this church. Well, they got mad. They left the church. And that breaks my heart. But what breaks my heart even more is they're not even living for the Lord today. Because if you follow that teaching to its end conclusion, then it leads to a hardened heart. And when you refuse to confess your sin, when you refuse to repent and ask the Lord to forgive you, before I finish that statement, the reality is, as a child of God, we should be living our life 24 hours a day in a state of constant repentance. That should be our attitude. And I'm not meaning walking around every second, oh, Lord, I'm sorry. No, that's not what I'm meaning. But I'm meaning our attitude should be always be, Lord, I know. I know I fall short. I know that I don't always hold to the ideals. I know I'm a poor, pitiful human being. And Lord, I'm sorry. I want to live a life of holiness and right. It's a constant attitude of living a life of repentance. Are you following what I'm saying? Because a true child of God should never want to offend the Lord in any stretch of the imagination. A person's walk must match their talk. A person's walk must match their talk. True fellowship produces a life that has been transformed. If there's no evidence of a changed life, John says that we lie and the truth is not in us. Walking in the light means to walk in truth and obedience and in sincerity. Verse 7, but if we walk in the light as he is the light, we have fellowship one with another. And the blood of Jesus Christ, his son, cleanses from all sin. But if we walk in the light, once again, the word walk has to do with our actions, our ordered life, how we live our life. As he is in the light refers to the fact that he is light. It means that we're walking, as I said a moment ago, we're walking in the same kind of light that he has and that he is. Then he said we have fellowship one with another. And this has to be understood properly. It doesn't mean it's not speaking of fellowship with other believers. It's not what it means. It means we have fellowship with the Lord. Now think about this. Not only does the Lord desire us to have fellowship with him, he desires to have fellowship with us. Do you realize that God wants to have fellowship with you? Just as he came down in the Garden of Eden in the cool of the day and walked with Adam and Eve and communed with them, he wants to commune with you. He wants to have fellowship with you. He wants you to tell him you love him. He wants you to tell him that you worship him. He wants you to bless his name so he can in turn tell you he loves you. Are you here tonight? I mean, do you understand what I'm saying? What a joy to know that God, the creator of the heavens and the earth, wants to have communion with us every single day. And you can have fellowship with him 24 hours a day, 7 days a week. Kenneth Weiss said this, the phrase "we have fellowship one with another" in effect has a twofold meaning, but its heavier emphasis is the fellowship which we as believers have with God and God with us. Wonder of wonders, he said, not only do we have fellowship with God, but he reciprocates in having fellowship with us. This fellowship is not a one-sided affair like that of a couple, only one of which is in love with the other. God condescends to have fellowship with worms of the dust, believers saved by grace, creatures of his handiwork. He wants to have fellowship with us. Then, in effect, what he's saying, though, he's saying at the same time, you can't have fellowship with me and have fellowship with sin. You can't have fellowship with righteousness and fellowship with unrighteousness. And at the same time, as believers, we cannot be in intimate friendship with unbelievers. Now understand that. I know some of you, you may have close friends, but they're not saved. Can't be your close friend. I know people don't like to hear that, but no. You are not to walk with anyone that is not in fellowship with the Lord. Now, I'm not meaning we write people off. That's not what I'm meaning. But the point I'm making is this. We cannot allow ourselves to be intimate with them. They're not children of light. They're not going to put into us what we need to be put into us. They're going to drain. They're going to prey upon us. We have to, our friendship should be with those of like faith. Our fellowship should be with those of like faith. We should want fellowship and companionship and friendship with those who can speak edification and encouragement into our life. We should be in fellowship with someone that in a time of need, they can pray for us. And we're sick, we can pick up the phone and call them and say, I need you to pray for me. You can't do that to your unsaved friends. Now, once again, let me specify, I'm not saying you discard people that are unsaved. I'm not saying that at all. But you cannot allow yourself to be drawn into their web of sin. You have to draw a line there. You have to, but on the same token, there's some Christians I don't want to be within a million miles of. I don't want to be around a Christian that moans and groans and complains and whines every time everything they're going through. I don't want to be friends with somebody that every time I see them, I've got to sit there for 30 minutes and hear all the problems. I don't want to be around that because I got problems myself. The only difference is I don't want anybody else to know what my problems are. But no, we need to be careful. I want my life to be involved with people that are encouragers. I want to be around people that have faith. I want to be around people that are happy. I want to be around people that are joyful. I want to be around people that have a smile on their face. I want to be around people that know how to laugh. I want to be around people that have a sense of humor. There's nothing worse than a Christian who doesn't laugh. There's nothing worse than a Christian who doesn't have a sense of humor. Give me a break here. I mean, don't get me started here. I mean, we all know them. There's some Christians, when you see them coming, you turn around and go a different direction. Amen. And you know you do. Don't tell me, don't look at me like you're all holy. Yeah, you know. Because you know the moment you say, well, how you doing? They're going to tell you. And then they'll show you the scar. And then they'll show you the pictures of the surgery. Come on now. Come on now. I remember I was preaching in England years ago in a town about an hour and a half outside of London. And it was a good-sized church. And they had a lady in there that all she did was complain. And I mean, it was every day the sky was falling. Every day something bad happened to her. I mean, she was a magnet for it. And so she, you know, and so they told, you know, so the first night I was there, I just walk in. You know, I don't know anybody there. And she makes a beeline. And I mean, she corners me and just moaning and groaning and just, you know, and I mean, I don't know who her she is, but I thought the world was falling, coming to an end. I mean, it sounded horrible. And then she left me, and then she went to somebody else and did the same thing. And I went, oh, okay, I got it. And then in a few minutes, she came up to the pastor, and she's going, no. Well, the next night, she comes in, makes a beeline to me, same thing, except something else happened that day. I mean, this woman was a magnet for bad. It's just like the sky was falling everywhere she went. And I mean, she was moaning and groaning, and you know, you got to pray. And I'm like, okay. This went on for like, I was there for a week. And this was going on day after day after day. I mean, after a while, you don't want to see those people. And so on Saturday at lunch, we went downtown. It was one of these typical old European English towns with cobblestone streets. And it was just like a picture postcard. And being a history freak, I was loving it. I was enjoying it. And we were walking along. And all of a sudden, we rounded the corner. And guess who we run into? I mean, it was a pretty day. The sun was shining. The birds were singing. You were feeling good. Just had a decent meal. You're looking at history. You know, this building is 8,000 years old, and this one's a million. I mean, just I'm enjoying all this, and I was like, just moaning and whining, and you know, I'm just standing there like, yeah. And finally, the pastor, he finally went, "Would you shut up?" And she just stood there. He said, "I have listened to you for years. Would you stop it?" And she just sat there, and her lip was crying. He said, "No, don't you start crying on me. You need to," and I love it. He said, "You need to understand you're a child of God. You need to understand who you are in Christ. And instead of you running around and bugging the church every day that goes by and moaning and groaning, you need to get up and start proclaiming who you are in Christ. You need to start proclaiming how good God is. You need to start proclaiming how great God is. You need to start proclaiming that you are a new creation. You can praise your way out of your problem." And then she starts whimpering. And he said, "I said stop crying. Stop crying and put a smile on your face." And I'm getting further back. And in my heart, I'm going, yes. And one time, Daddy, I'll tell this story. We were in Texas. I don't remember the town. I was a little boy. And they had a piano. The lady that played the piano in the church, she was like that every night. She'd come up to Daddy after the service, whining, "Pray for me. I got this problem," just going on and on. And he would say, okay. He'd pray for her. The next night, the same thing. The next night, the same thing. The next night. And one night, it was a Saturday night, and Daddy was soaking wet, preached hard that night, and he was tired. Now, when Daddy got tired, Daddy had no patience. Patience and tiredness didn't go together. When he was tired, you were going to get flesh. And so he's trying to walk off the platform. And she comes up and she pulls his coat. Like, he turned it,
1: You gotta pray, my husband's sick, he's gonna lose his job.

And Daddy said, "Shut up!" Just like that. She backed up. He said, "Lady, quit complaining. Quit whining. Lay hands on that husband and take authority over that sickness. Lay hands on those kids and take authority over that sickness. Quit griping, quit moaning, quit complaining, and start praising." Oh, she got so mad. She turned around and stormed off, and he walked back, and he's like, he told, "Oh, man, I messed up tonight. I lost it. I messed up." And we were staying in the evangelist quarters, which was a house right behind the church. It had one phone in the hallway. And about 3 o'clock in the morning, the phone rang. It woke everybody up. Now, I can remember this. The little room that I was staying in was right by where the phone was, and I could hear everything. And Daddy got up, 3 o'clock in the morning, "Hello." And this is exactly what he heard. "It works!" And I kid you, the first thing he said, the telephone works. She didn't know who it was. She said it again, "It works!" And he goes, yeah, I can hear you. "No, it works!" He didn't. And finally said, "You don't know who this is, do you?" "No." And she tells, "I'm the piano player." And he goes, "Okay." She goes, "I got so mad at you, and I stormed out of church, but I got home, and when I got home, your words hit me between the eyes. And I got mad and madder and madder, and I did exactly what you said. My husband was in bed sick, and I walked in there. He had missed like 2 weeks of work. I walked in there, and I said, 'I'm sick and tired of you being sick.' And I laid hands on him, and I prayed for him, and the prayer of faith, and God healed him." He sat up in bed and said, "Man, I feel good. I feel okay." He said, "For the first time in several days," he ate. "I went into where my kids were. They were all sick with the same fever. I laid hands on them and took authority over it, and they're up and well. They'll be in school tomorrow. I just called to tell you it works." He said, as singers, musicians, make your way back, "And the blood of Jesus Christ, his son, cleanses us from all sin." This is beautiful. It not only cleanses at the moment of

continually purifies the child of God. It's not a one-time act. That blood is constantly flowing. It's constantly working on our behalf. George Williams said this: the believer can guarantee himself that he is walking in the light when his faith and trust is totally and completely in the sacrifice of Christ. This means that he perfectly trusted in Christ and what Christ did at the cross when he was saved. And it also means that he continues to trust the sacrifice of Christ as it regards his daily walk. And if it is to be noticed, the force of the word cleanseth is in the present tense. It doesn't say has cleansed or will cleanse. This means that it has no reference to time, but rather to the effectiveness, as when it is said that a medicine cures a disease. The fellowship one with another means fellowship of the believer with God in the light. Then he said this: just as Aaron had fellowship with God in the light, it is only in the light and in the virtue of the efficacy of the atoning blood of Christ that fellowship with God can be enjoyed. All who declare that they have fellowship with God and yet deny the deity and the atonement of Christ are self-deceived and are liars, exactly as John says in verse 6, for they are walking in darkness. Let's close. Verse 5, let's do a summary. Verse 5 tells us God's nature. He is light. It speaks of absolute holiness. Verse 6 addresses itself to fake profession, a claim of salvation without obedience that confirms salvation. Verse 7 speaks of true fellowship, walking in the light. So let me close with this. Examine your walk. Let me close with this. Examine your walk. Every one of us, on a daily, regular, well, not necessarily daily, but on a regular basis, we should examine our heart. We should make sure that we're walking in that light. We are to make sure that our faith is ever in the cross of Christ and not in self. We are to ever make sure that our hope is in Him and not the church. We must make sure that our confidence is not in a man, but in the man. We must examine ourselves to make sure that we're not allowing the things of the world to come in and bring deception and to lead us away. Stand to your feet tonight. Father, we come before you in the name of your Son, Jesus. We thank you for the word of God, and we pray that we're bringing forth that which will be a blessing to the people, that they will learn. We give you all the praise and all the glory. And everybody said, amen. Turn around and hug somebody's neck and love them, and we'll see you. Well, I'm leaving in the morning for Brooklyn, New York, so I'll see you next Wednesday night.

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2: Seems like the songs I've been attracted to lately are hymns, old hymns. And this song is written in the 18th century or 19th century. It was called the Love Song of the Welsh Revival. It's a very simple song, but it's really ministered to me, and I hope that it will minister to you this morning. This is called Here Is Love, Vast as the Ocean. Amen.

Robin, wait just a moment, please. I was reading last week behind C.A. McIntosh, one of the great theologians of the 19th century. He said that Calvary's cross was the greatest display of the wisdom of God found in everything done by our Heavenly Father. He went on to say there are depths of love and wisdom in what Jesus did at Calvary that is beyond the pale of human beings, that we can only go so far in trying to understand it, that only God Himself understands it. This song, no wonder it was the great song of love of the great Welch, moving of the Holy Spirit so long ago. Sing that last verse again, please, Robin.

going to give up on God. Glory. You can do better than that now. Give the Lord a hand clap of praise. 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I said, I ain't going to give up. 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When the going gets hard, I'm not giving up. I'm going on with Jesus just the same. Come on, Terry, just

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0: and the best musicians that you can find on Christian television. We have 4 music CDs of theirs that I know will be a blessing to you. You can see them on the screen right now. The first is by Robin Hurd, entitled When I Lay My Isaac Down. Then Brian Haney, I Found the Lily in My Valley. Kim Coleman, This Could Be the Day. And finally, Yahweh, all of the Family Worship Center Resurrection Singers. 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So go online, send us a letter, give us a call, and order these 4 CDs today. You will be blessed.
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3: Yes, sir. I'm glad the Lord found me today. I mean, today, I feel His presence. Yesterday and today, since 1985, I've been feeling the Spirit of the Lord all around us, my wife and I. In 1985, both of us got saved. And when you're a young Christian, things happen. The Lord really does work close to you. And Beulah was watching TV or doing something, and she said, "Hey, Jimmy Swaggart Crusade is coming to Sacramento, California." And I said, "You want it?" She said, "You want to go?" And I said, "Sure, not a problem." Well, we left and went to this crusade. But before this, we were just going to little churches, you know, singing a few hymns, a few people in the church. And I had no idea in my mind of what these crusades were, except what I'd seen on TV at times. We get to Sacramento at the Arco Arena. We pull in the parking lot, and I looked out the windshield and I said, "No way. I am not going in that building." There was thousands of people wrapped around that building, and I'm not one to stand in line. And I said, "No." She said, "Please, I want to go." We drove all this way, and I said, "No." And she looked at me. I slowly got out of the door and I said, "Yes. I know that look." But I was mad. We walked up to the line and I said, "I'm not going to stand here. That program doesn't start for 2 hours. And so we walked around the back. And when we were walking around the back, this had to be the Lord, a door opened up. And I said, "Praise God." We walked in. We walked in that arena. It was like nobody's seen us. We walked to the front, right in the front row. And I said, "No, I don't want to sit here." Go back a little bit. "No, I don't want to sit here." So we went back about 15 seats and rows up on a little stand there. I said, "This is perfect." And so we waited, and about 2 hours later, the doors opened up, and I couldn't believe it. It was a mad rush for every seat there was. And I got to tell you this, We went back the next day, and I had to stand in line. But the experience we had that day, it was an experience that I'll never forget. When the crusade came out, and they started singing a song, my wife and I looked at each other, and we couldn't believe it. Hands just raised up and just started praising God. It was like we were in a spaceship getting ready to leave this earth. And I'm telling you, something raised my hands. I didn't know what that was. I couldn't keep them down. And I started crying, and she started crying, and we wept, and we wept, and we wept. The Lord showed us what worship really was. This song means an awful lot to her and I, because it was the song that introduced us into true worship.

0: 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Jesus is mine. 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Oh, heir of salvation, purchased by His blood. Now I'm born of His Spirit.
1: Yes, yes, yes.
0: And I'm washed, and you're washed in His blood.
1: Praise God.

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0: Many years ago in Tyler, Texas, Francis and I were preaching a meeting there, and a young man picked up a guitar in one of the services, began to sing, and I found out later that he had written this song, Ike Davis. He was a great singer. He's now with the Lord, but this is what it said.

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2: Matthew chapter 5, we're going to read verses 1 through 12. We don't have enough time to deal with it, but we're going to read it all for context, and then we'll deal with a few pieces of it. This is called the Gospel Transformed Life. Matthew 5:1, seeing the crowds, he went up on the mountain, and when he sat down, his disciples came to him, and he opened his mouth and taught them, saying, "Blessed are the poor in spirit, for theirs is the kingdom of heaven. Blessed are those who mourn, for they shall be comforted. Blessed are the meek, for they shall inherit the earth. Blessed are those who hunger and thirst for righteousness, for they shall be satisfied. Blessed are the merciful, for they shall receive mercy. Blessed are the pure in heart, for they shall see God. Blessed are the peacemakers, for they shall be called sons of God. Blessed are those who are persecuted for righteousness' sake, for theirs is the kingdom of heaven.

heaven. Blessed are you when others revile you and persecute you and utter all kinds of evil against you falsely on my account. Rejoice and be glad, for your reward is great in heaven, for so they persecuted the prophets who were before you. And brothers and sisters, this is the word of the Lord. God, I thank you for your word. Lord, I pray in these next moments that my personality or my inability as a communicator will not outshine your word, God. Lord, that your word would be set up like a lamp on a hill, God, that I would decrease. Lord, that your spirit would increase. And God, that you would draw people to salvation, that you would conform Christians to the image of Christ. God, that your word would be a lamp unto our feet and a light unto our path, that it would be a double-edged sword that lays us bare, God, so that we can't hide, Lord, so that our weakness and our inability and our sin is revealed, God, that we might call out to you and find mercy and grace in our time of need. Lord, I pray that you would be glorified as we proclaim your word, and we ask this in Jesus' name. Amen. So for those of you who have been Christians for a long time or any amount of time, you have probably read through Matthew 5, 6, and 7. If you haven't, this is referred to as the Sermon on the Mount because this is where Jesus taught it. And the Sermon on the Mount is the longest sermon Jesus preached in the New Testament, only seconded by the Olivet Discourse, which you find in Matthew 24 and 25. The Sermon on the Mount is Jesus's manifesto. It is Jesus telling us the way to inherit eternal life. It is Jesus pointing to himself and say, look no further. All roads lead here. I am the way, the truth, and the life. I am the fulfillment of the law and the prophets. And he tells us that we are not those things. He exposes the fact that we are unable to live in freedom from sin apart from him. And he tells the Pharisees and the righteous people, listen, if you feel like you're doing pretty good, have you ever looked at someone with lust? Have you ever been angry? Well, you're an adulterer. You're a murderer. Jesus wants us to understand that he is as concerned by the roots in our heart as he is in our actions. He cares about your heart. He cares about transforming your heart. And at the end, in his sort of closing in Matthew 7, he kind of finishes up the closing of his sermon by saying, listen, enter through the narrow gate. Because broad is the road that leads to destruction, and many will enter through it. Narrow is the way that leads to life, and few find it. Young people, going with the flow is not usually, but almost always, the wrong direction. God did not create you to blend in. God did not create you to assimilate and to be part of this crooked, fallen culture. God has called you to stand up and shine like light in the darkness, like salt that is stopping the decay of a world that is ate up with sin. And he closes the sermon by saying, listen, if you put your faith and your life in my words, no matter what happens, no matter what storm comes, your life will stand. Or another place in the New Testament says, you will not be put to shame. And so as we get into these few character attributes, we have to understand that these aren't commandments to do something to be accepted by God. This is evidence of the gospel transformed life. Christianity is not a works-based religion. It's an evidence-based religion. Amen. Jesus said, you will know a tree by its fruit. So this isn't saying work hard to do good and God will accept you. It's saying surrender to God and he will transform you and your life will bear fruit. It's also important to point out that we know that all scripture is breathed out by God. All scripture from Genesis to Revelation is profitable and important. Every single word in the Old and New Testament is God's very inerrant, perfect, and sufficient word. But our ears should perk up when the Savior of the world himself says something like this: this person will be the person who inherits the kingdom of heaven. This is the type of person that will see God. We should pay very careful attention. And so that's what I hope we do in just the next few minutes. This is a description of the life, the true Christian life, the true person who is God's child, the evidence of a gospel trend.

transform life. Let's look at the first one. Blessed are the poor in spirit, for theirs is the kingdom of heaven. Whose is the kingdom of heaven? Those who realize that they are spiritually bankrupt. How many of you have been in church your whole life? You're born in church, in the back room of the church. Your dad's a deacon, your dad's a pastor. Listen, you are not saved because your dad is a deacon or a pastor, or because your grandma or your grandpa was a Christian, or because you've been tithing every day since you had your first allowance. Listen, God don't have grandchildren. And the very first component of understanding if you belong to God is, have you come to the conclusion that you are spiritually bankrupt? You are desperate and needy. You don't have to go through the hell I went through to figure that out. You can figure it out right now. You can look at yourself compared to the law of God and say, God, I'm not good enough. See, Christianity, despite what many false teachers on TV tell you today, is not a self-betterment plan. It's not the religion of mostly good people who are working hard at doing better. It's the religion of people who are dead in sin and trespass, who have been raised to life by the glorious power of God. There's a text in Luke 18. I won't read it, but you can look at it in your own time. A story that's called the publican or and the Pharisee, or another version would say the tax collector and the Pharisee. And this is in the assembly, in the congregation by the altar. And it says the Pharisee approaches the altar and says, I'm so glad I'm not like the others. I'm so good I tithe and do good works. And there's a tax collector, which were hated in Jewish culture. He says, I'm glad I'm not like him. And it says the tax collector wouldn't even approach the altar. It says he beat his chest and said, Lord, have mercy on me, a sinner. And Jesus said, it's the tax collector who went home justified. And here's why. Because he actually saw things for what they really are. He saw reality. He saw who God was, like the prophet Isaiah, who came into contact with God. It says he saw the coattails of his robe in the temple. And what was his reaction? This righteous, good prophet of God, he said, I am a man of unclean lips among people of unclean lips. I'm not trying to beat you up, young people. I'm here to tell you that before God can resurrect you, you've got to die. You've got to die to self. You've got to die to sin. You've got to die to the lie that the culture tells you. You want to know what one of the greatest lies this culture tells you? Follow your heart. You're going to throw stuff at me? The opposite of that is what Jesus said. He said, deny yourself, take up your cross and follow me. Now, people get confused when I say this sometimes because they say, well, wait a minute. I thought I had a reborn heart as a Christian. And listen, as you grow in sanctification, sometimes your heart is actually going to be in line with God's will. But you don't follow it. You take that desire, you take that want, you take that hope, you take that dream, and you take it to Jesus. And you say, God, I want this, but not my will. But your will be done. In the next years of your life, that is a pattern that needs to be treaded deep into your life, because you're going to make some of the most important decisions of your life over the next few years. Finishing school. Do I go to college? Do I go to work? Who do I marry? Where do I live? You're going to need to be surrendered to God. The only person who will inherit the kingdom of heaven is those who realize they don't deserve it. Number two, blessed are those who mourn, for they will be comforted. Now, this is a text you would hear a lot at funerals. In fact, I have to preach two funerals in the coming weeks for a family member who passed away. And you often hear people that say, blessed are those who mourn, they will be comforted. And they say it in a sort of generic way, but that's not really what Jesus is talking about. He's talking about an imagery of lament that we see in the Old Testament. The lament over our non-right standing with God. A lament over our sin. Or a lament from our falling short. That's why in the Old Testament, they had to kill animals year after year after year, because sin costs something. Sin is damaging. Sin brings death. Sin separates us from God.
And so this idea that we mourn, what Jesus is really talking about is mourning over our sin. Ultimately, those people will be comforted. Now, you can say, well, didn't God comfort us in the places of our life? Sure. But all mourning comes from sin. Your loved one who died too soon, they died because sin came into the world. Someone in your family who hurt you, or a friend that hurt you or betrayed you, that happened because sin came into the world. Let's not just look outside, let's look inside. The hurt you've inflicted, the things you've done, because sin came into the world. So the only people who will be in heaven are people who first and foremost realize their goodness isn't good enough, and they mourn and lament over the sin that separates them from God. God says, listen, you're going to be comforted if you truly repent over your sin. But I want to make a warning to you, because oftentimes we feel like we do mourn our sin when it's not true. Often we're not actually mourning sin, we're mourning the consequence of our sin. See, everybody in the world mourns the consequence of sin. Like if you did something wrong and someone found out and you got in trouble and you feel bad, or even if it's like, oh, I know that hurt my mom's feelings, that's still not mourning sin. That's mourning the consequence of sin. You're mourning because you made your mom feel bad, or you let your girlfriend down, or you did something wrong that got you in trouble. It's also true when you mourn the consequences of other people's sin. Like when someone did something to you that you didn't deserve. Someone broke into your house and stole your stuff. You're sad, but you're sad because of the consequence of sin. Everybody mourns the consequence of sin, but only the true believer mourns sin itself. I want you to think about that. Why are you really upset? Because here's what the person who's come into fellowship with God mourns, is the fact that they've sinned against God. When King David was caught in horrendous sin, when the prophet came to him and said, you're the man. If you don't know the story, King David did a bunch of foolish things. He had adultery. He lied to try to cover it up. He killed somebody. This is a man after God's own heart, by the way. And the word of the Lord through the voice of the prophet came to him and said, this is you. David didn't go, oh, is this going to cost me my kingdom? What's going to happen? It says he looked to the Lord and said, I've sinned against you and you alone. And the most amazing part of the story is Nathan looked at him and said, your sins are blotted out. Number three, blessed are the meek, for they will inherit the earth. Here's one we really need to hear today. Because I'm here to tell you that that is not the wisdom of the world. You don't hear a lot of rap songs saying, hey, go out there and be meek. No, it says the hustler will inherit the earth. The strong will inherit the earth. The smart will inherit the earth. The cunning, the quick, the fast, not the meek. You don't hear people on Wall Street saying that to a bunch of stockbrokers. Hey guys, go out there and be meek today. No, I say, go out there and get that money. Climb the ladder. Do you. You deserve it. And in fact, our culture even kind of congratulates people that steps on other people's back to get where they want. We kind of go, that's dirty, but look what he got. That's why we like movies that root for the bad guy. Because deep down in our heart, we like the idea of getting what we want. And Jesus says, listen, you know who's actually going to inherit this earth? It may not look like it right now, but those who meekly put their trust in me. It seems countercultural. That's why some people have called the Beatitudes the upside down kingdom. But the only thing upside down is us. Spiritual reality is what God says it is. And while it doesn't look like that right now, while it doesn't look like it when you're suffering at school and you're rejected because you're standing firm for Christ, when people aren't accepting you, Jesus said, don't worry about it. They persecuted the prophets the same way. Rejoice and be glad. That means you're mine. And this is what the pilgrim writer John Owen called the state of holy emptiness. This is the fertile ground for the gospel to come into.
poor in spirit, mourning over your sins, meekly put

putting your trust in God. And that condition right there shows someone not who wants God, not who wants something from God, but someone who wants to be right with God. And that's the next one. Blessed are those who hunger and thirst for righteousness. That's what righteousness means, to be right standing with God. It says those people will be filled. Those people will be satisfied. There's a lot of people, not young people, old people, all people. There's a lot of people that don't have any victory in Christ, and here's why. Because Jesus isn't an additive to your life. He only wants one thing from you, but that one thing is everything. It's not about being a perfect Christian. It's not about having great faith. It's about being a real Christian. It's about having genuine faith. It's about mourning and lamenting when you fall short because you love God. Not because you're scared you're not a Christian, but just like when you let down someone you love, that love makes you understand that I don't want to let you down. And not only has God pardoned us in the gospel, but he's also given us the power to overcome sin. That's part of that inner filling he's talking about. And this is the internal conditions. This is the internal conditions of the gospel transformed life. Poor in spirit, mourning sin, meekly putting your trust in God, wanting to be right with God, being filled by God. And that internally will produce peacemakers. Pure in spirit, those who show mercy. You know why we show mercy as Christians? Because we've been shown mercy. Blessed are the merciful, for they will receive mercy. Matthew 6:14-15 says, if you don't forgive others of their trespasses when they sin against you, God won't forgive your trespasses. That almost sounds like a legalistic statement, but it's actually sort of a Hebrew way of saying something backwards. What he's really saying is how could you ever not be forgiving or merciful towards someone if you actually comprehend the sin debt that God has forgiven you of? Well, you might say, I'm 12 years old. What kind of sin debt do I have? I'm 18 years old. I'm a pretty good person. This is the fallacy of every person who's a false nominal Christian or who's spiritual but not religious or who has a form of godliness but denies its power. We say, hey, look, I'm not as good as I should be, but I ain't as bad as that dude. And that's the state of being of every person in the world. Nobody thinks they're perfect. Well, some people might. That's a different sermon. But most of us think we're not as bad as we could be, but we're also not as, we need to be better, but we're not as bad as other people are. We have to feel that way. But see, the reason why we'll inherit hell is not because we committed adultery, because we stole, lied, or killed. You want to know why? You will inherit hell because you were created to love the Lord your God with all your heart, mind, soul, and strength, and to love your neighbor as yourself in fullness and completeness without error the entirety of your life. People say, man, that seems harsh. I've heard many young people today, their objection to God is, if God is good, why did this happen or that happen? They're trying to make God like us. The reason why they don't understand is because they don't know who God is, because we ain't told them. God is holy, holy, holy. The purpose of your life was to be created to worship and glorify him. That is the purpose of your life. That's why you were made. Any person that is not submitted to that is in rebellion to a holy God. That didn't seem fair, right? People say that all the time. I don't accept God as Lord of my life. I don't think God is the judge of the living and the dead. Take it from a guy who has actually been in front of a real judge before. When I was in front of the judge and he had evidence and witnesses and he's about to send me away, it wouldn't matter if I'd go, I don't think you're a judge of anything. He would have laughed. He probably giggled, hit the gavel and said, take him away. And that wasn't my posture because I realized I was guilty. You know what my posture was? Have mercy on me. Have mercy.
Don't put me in jail for the rest of my life. Have mercy. I'll do better. And see, in the gospel, we have mercy and grace. Mercy is not getting what you do deserve, but grace is getting something you don't deserve. So it'd be like me standing in front of that judge and I owed him $10 million in fines and I could never repay it because I don't even have a job and I can't even keep any money. And the interest on it just keeps rolling over. And the judge says, hey, guess what? I'm gonna pardon that. You don't owe it anymore. I'm like, oh, that's great. And as I'm walking out of the courtroom, he goes, but wait a second. I don't just wanna pardon your debt. I'm gonna adopt you to be my son. I'm gonna move you into my big house. You're gonna have my last name. You've ruined your last name, but you're about to have my last name. You don't have education. I'm gonna put you in college. I'm gonna give you food. Do you wanna be in my family? See, that's the great exchange of the gospel. And externally, it's gonna produce people that have mercy on a world that is dark and dying. Yes, those people scorn you because of Jesus, but listen, have mercy on them because you know something they don't know. And it's not something, it's everything. Blessed are those who are pure in heart, they shall see God. Man, that should be the desire of every Christian's life. I wanna see God. I wanna see him face to face. Show me your glory, God. I wanna be in your presence. And yes, we do experience God's presence in these gatherings and in our lives and in our prayer closets, but this is talking about the day when you are quickened in body and there is no more sin and there is no more shame and there is no more pain and you are walking with God forever, ruling and reigning with Christ. And the way you have a pure heart isn't by self-betterment courses or TED Talks. It's by getting a heart transplant from Jesus. Blessed are the peacemakers, for they shall be called children of God. We gotta be careful with this one. Because it is symptomatic of a Christian to be a peaceable person. We ain't gonna get in all sorts of drama about all sorts of things because we're heaven focused. We're evangelism focused. We're Jesus focused. But realistically, it's talking about helping people make peace with God. See, the reason I don't have any beef with anybody is because my heart's at peace with God. And I don't want to glorify the past, but I got into some dark stuff in the streets before I came to Christ. I did people bad and people did me bad. We'll just leave it at that. But there's not one person in this world that I don't hope to see in heaven. There's not one person, even some people who shot at me. I want them to inherit eternal life. God has showed me a mercy I didn't deserve, and I wanna give that mercy to every person I meet. And so yes, we are peaceable to be people, and yes, we are kind and meek and cheek-turning and enemy-loving, but mainly we wanna help people make peace with the holy God. Because even if you don't have no beef with your brother, but you don't ever tell him about Jesus, you guys can be friends all the way as he's heading towards hell. And listen, it's the love of God. It's the love of God that compels us. The reason you tell somebody something they don't want to hear and tell them the truth is because you love them. Parents, you know this. Your little three-year-old wants to go play in the street. Oh, come on, Dad, you're such a meanie. You go on that street, I'm gonna bust that butt. You come over here. Oh, you won't let me do anything fun. No, it's not because you're a meanie. It's because you know something he don't know. You love him. You don't care if he calls you a meanie. And as you grow up to be adults, you'll look back on some of the stuff your parents did and say, oh my goodness, I was such an idiot. They just wanted what was best for me. And that's God's view towards us. And if God lives in you, that's your view towards every person who is outside of Christ. Now, I don't want to put a false burden on you. I'm not saying that you should live your life to think that you can persuade or convert or change anybody's heart. But what you can do is be salt and light. What you can do is give them the message. What you can do is pray for them. What you can do is live a holy, set apart life. As they look at you and saying, oh, she ain't no fun. See, when it says, blessed are those who hunger and thirst for righteousness, we understand that everybody in the world is hungry. Everybody is thirsty.
And we want to fill that hunger and thirst with so many different things, good things and bad things. But money and a relationship with the opposite sex and getting that thing you really want and whatever other thing you can think of will never fill that void. It will never fill you up. And the problem is many of us claim to know God, but we still want to fill ourselves with all these worldly, wicked, rotten things. We got to make room for Christ. We got to let him break up the soil of our heart. We got to pray that he does it for those people that we love. Finally, we're here at the end. He says, blessed are you who are persecuted for righteousness' sake, for theirs is the kingdom of heaven. So Matthew 5:3 says, blessed are those who are poor in spirit. It's the entry path to the narrow road. It's the price of admission, realizing your goodness isn't good enough, but putting in faith in Christ's goodness, God's gospel, God's cross, God's salvation. Jesus isn't hope for you. If you're a Christian, Jesus is your only hope. He's not a God among other gods. He's the true God, and all other gods are idols. He didn't come to rebuild your life or to give you a better life. He came to transform your life, to resurrect you to new and eternal life. So the entryway is poor in spirit, and the grown-up, mature version of that is persecuted for righteousness. 2 Timothy 3:12 says this, indeed, all who desire to live a godly life in Christ will be persecuted. If you live a holy life in an environment full of people that are doing all sorts of wicked things, living for themselves, following their hearts, being immoral, doing all sorts of stuff, you're going to get some ridicule. If you actually stand up for God, like not just say, I'm not going with you, but here's why I'm not going with you. Because I love Jesus. You know, and when people would always try to throw that back on me and say, hey, you're judging me. How dare you? I'm like, oh, I'm not the judge. The judge pardoned me, and I want to let you know he can pardon you too. If you're poor in spirit, if you repent of your sins, if you meekly trust in God. Despite what the commercial that came out last year says, don't go with the Jesus gets us stuff. He does get you. And that should scare you to your core. He knows every wicked thought you've ever thought. He knows everything. And in spite of that, he loves you with an unquenchable, unbreakable love. He has extended grace to you. Romans 5:8 says, listen, while you were still a sinner, Christ died for you. That means while I was shooting drugs in my veins and I was living a prodigal life, that God had loved me and died for me, and he was waiting for me to come home like the prodigal son. And I'm nobody special. I'm nobody special other than the fact that I was saved by God. I'm not a unique story. I hate when people hear testimonies and that's a powerful testimony. We try to push them way off there, like that's amazing. But you don't know me. You don't know my situation. You don't know where I've been. You don't know how I grew up. You don't know what I've been through. You don't know my mind. You're right, I don't, but God does. Blessed are those who are persecuted for righteousness' sake, for theirs is the kingdom of heaven. Blessed are you when others revile you and persecute you and utter all kinds of evil against you falsely on my account. Rejoice and be glad, for great is your reward in heaven, for so they persecuted the prophets who were before you. And so this is a really simple message. I just have a question for you. Just ask yourself this question. Not do I want to feel God in the sanctuary. That's fine. Not do I want something from God. Not do I want a blessing from God. Not do I want a good life from God. Not do I want a good mate to marry from God. The question is, do you want to be right with God? And if you really search inside your heart and that's not a yes, that's okay. Because you can pray that God would give you that desire. That's what it means to realize you're poor and needy.
I do want to sin.

I do feel like I want to go over there. This is my flesh. He's like, it's okay, but I need you to admit it. I need you to give it to me. I need you to trust in me. Being a Christian, you know, you can look at some of the great men of God over here or these men of God over here, and you can think to yourself that they're like super Christians or that they're special Christians, but there are no such thing. There are people who meekly put their trust in God and live a victorious life in Christ, and there are those who are perishing outside of Christ. Now, I'm not saying that there's not Christians who are struggling, but that's why God says his mercy for you is new every morning. His mercy for you is new every morning. His grace is good and sufficient. But it's all about your heart. And that's the piece there. If the worship team wants to come up. It's a simple message. And the reason I wanted to preach it to you was this. That there's not a person in here that doesn't need to make this examination of their life. See, being a Christian for 20-something years, I have not still stopped gazing at the cross. In fact, when I was first a believer, I thought, you know, one day I'm going to get better and better. But the truth is, while my life has bore fruit and I have forsaken the sin that used to ensnare me, as I gaze at God, I'm more aware today how desperate and needy I am for him. Like the air in my lungs right now is on loan from God. The blood circulating in my vein and making my heart beat is a gift from God. Brothers and sisters, there's no promised day called tomorrow. That's why Paul said today is the day of salvation. Today is the day to put your life in God's hands. And it's not a one and done deal. You don't have to get saved over and over again. But I'm telling you, I need to bring my heart to the altar of God every morning. Because I need mercy every morning. I need grace every morning. I need to know that Christ has got me every morning. I need to get in this word every morning. I need power from the Spirit to live and move and have my being every day of my life. And so do you. So there's probably three groups of people in here. There's a group of people, some of you, I hope not, but there's probably a few of you who aren't really living for God, but come here because your parents go to church next door. And I'm glad you're here, because tonight could be the night. If I only had one message to preach, it would be the gospel. Then there's other of you that are growing in Christ. You're growing in fellowship with God. The theology of the Bible and the worship of God is taking root in your life, and you're bearing fruit. And that's beautiful. And then there's some of you here that are in the middle. Your mind's been convinced. Your mind, you believe Jesus is the only true God. You believe that Jesus died for your sins. You believe all the theological stuff. You could probably come up here and preach it, but it hasn't taken root in your heart. And there's a few reasons why. Jesus tells about it in a parable called the parable of the sower. He said there was hard ground where the seed couldn't go in. It just landed on the ground. And because of that, the bird, who is the enemy, came and snatched it away. There were other people that the seed fell on rocky ground. The rocky ground, it sprung up. It was excited. Like you get excited at church. Everyone's excited. You're praising God. You're throwing your hands up. I'm gonna live for you, Jesus. It's like a firecracker. It's like the surge of emotion. But it doesn't represent your life when you walk out of here. And it's because there's rocks in your life that won't let the word of God take root. It says that seed springs up quickly, but when the sun comes out, it scorches it. When you get a little heat for your faith, when you get a little persecution, when people make fun of you, when people exclude you, when people say, aren't you one of us? I thought you were cool. You're like, oh, no, I'm good. It just blows away. And there are those that fall on the thorny ground. And that's the one where, because you're filled with anxiety and you're filled with all these places where you haven't trusted God in your life, the deceitfulness of if I had more money or if I had a different situation or if I had different parents or if I had a different place or if,

if I had a different upbringing or whatever it is, it chokes it out. But the best soil, the good soil, is broken soil. And I can't break the soil. And your mom and dad can't break the soil. And Pastor Reagan can't break the soil. But the Spirit of God can break the soil. Much soil is broken when we lay prostrate before God, when we hit our knees. Because see, the prayer I prayed at the beginning of my Christian life, it wasn't, God, I want you. It was, God, help me want to want you. I'm so riddled with sin. I'm so riddled with fear. I'm so riddled with shame. I don't know what to do. And he hears that prayer. Because God wasn't telling me to clean up my act. He was telling me, put your life in my hands. Let me break you so I can remake you. Amen. God will never build a beautiful mansion of a life around a shack that you want to hang on to. That's right. A lot of Christianity is about subtraction more than it is addition. That's right. We say 1,000 no's so we can say one beautiful yes. Let me just talk about my wife for a minute, because I just like to work her into any sermon I can because I love her so much. When I got married, I met my wife. I loved her. I wanted to be with her. I saved up money so I could provide for us. I had all these plans and hopes and dreams. And then one day I stood up in front of family and friends and a preacher. And I said 1,000 no's. No, there ain't any other girls now. There ain't my plans. There's our plans. Listen, we are one now. I said 1,000 no's so I could say one beautiful yes, and everybody cheered. But how come when we talk about Jesus that way, it's legalistic or it's harsh? Jesus said, if you want to come after me, you got to deny yourself. Take up your cross and follow me. Anyone who wants to save their own life, you're going to lose it. But boy, if you'll give up your life for me, you'll find a life you never imagined. Listen, it ain't always gonna be easy. It ain't gonna be rainbows and unicorns, but it's gonna be victorious. It's gonna be life-giving. It's gonna be satisfying. It's gonna be real. He'll create a hunger and thirst for you, and he will fill it. If you'll stand to your feet. I don't know how you typically do things, but I just wanna pray this. Spirit of God, Lord, you are not some sort of mystical thing that we have to conjure. We don't have to hum. We don't have to dance and cut ourselves. We don't have to beg. God, you said where two or three are gathered, you are there. And God, we pray that you would fill this place and that you would do something that my words can't do. Lord, that mere preaching apart from the power of your Spirit can't do. That encouragement can't do. Lord, I pray that you'll do something, that you will draw sinners to repentance, that you will encourage Christians in the place they are in their life. God, that you will set dreams in the hearts of people that is not following their heart, but it is following your heart, God. Lord, I pray in these next moments, God, that as we just meditate and worship you, God, Lord, that you would come be with us, Lord, that you would deal with each young person according to your will. Lord, that you would draw them to yourself, that you would tell them if they are in Christ, God, that they are yours and that nothing can snatch them from your hands, that they would find surety in you, not in a church, not in themselves, not in their plans, but in you and you alone, and that they would find satisfaction in you. Before they sing a song, I'm gonna tell you one more thing, and I'm gonna turn it back over to your pastor. But when they're playing the worship song, I want you to pray. I want you to pray whatever you need to pray. God, I don't hunger and thirst for you, but I want to want you. Pray that prayer if you need to. Break up this hard ground in my heart. Or God, you know I love you, but I need mercy. I need freedom over sin. You want to know where some of your freedom come? It will come by confessing your sin. This isn't something, your parents didn't pay me to say this. If I walk into your mom and dad and say, I'm struggling with this. I don't want to do it anymore. And listen, maybe some of you don't have godly parents. Go to your pastor. Go to another spiritual. Women, go to a Christian woman here that is a spiritual woman.
Men, go to a spiritual man and tell him, I need God's help. I'm struggling. No one wants to squash you down. No one wants to hurt you. This is the evidence of the gospel transformed life. But before they sing the song, I want to tell you why God wants to transform your life. The evidence of the gospel transformed life is what we just said. But the purpose of the gospel transformed life is this. You are the salt of the earth. If salt loses its saltiness, it cannot be made salty again. It's no good for nothing. You are the light of the world. Listen, a city set on a hill cannot be hidden. No one lights a lamp to cover it up. And listen, the reason why God wants to raise you up, to cleanse you, to free you, is that you would shine like light in a world that is dark and dying. That someone can look at your life and say, listen, I was out of hope, but I've seen the change in you. I want what you have. Young people, forget about every false thing you've ever seen in Christianity. Forget about every fallen person. Forget about everything and fix your eyes on Jesus, because he says he is the author and finisher of your faith. Don't put your eyes on this man. Don't put your eyes on this man. Follow us as we follow Christ, but there's only one Savior. His name's Jesus. It's not a denomination. It's not a man. It's the God-man.

The life that was just described in the Beatitudes is not an option. The only evidence that you've been born again is what was just described by this preacher. That is the fruit, the proof, the evidence that you're right with God. If you look at your life and you say, that fruit isn't present, that solidarity to Christ isn't there, then you have to answer to God tonight. You got to give an account to God tonight. And it'd be better to do it tonight than it would be in eternity, where you'll stand before Him whether you accepted Him or not, and you'll declare you are who you said you were. But regrettably, your end will not be that of the redeemed. Your end will be one of separation from God for eternity in a place described as a lake of fire where the worm never dies. An eternal decaying process of your life. Fully conscious and fully aware of what's happening to you. That's the reality of those that do not accept Jesus Christ. I'm not trying to scare you into Christianity. I'm just telling you the truth. I'm telling you the reality. So the question today is, when I examine my life, do I see the fruit of a born again child of God within my heart? Do I see that fruit? Do I see that evidence? And if not, then tonight is the night to make things right with Jesus. Right now is the time, not putting it off another day or another week or another month, but right now, making things right with the Lord. Tonight, it's the night. And you don't need me to pray with you. All you have to do is say, Jesus, come into my heart. Change my life. I was in the back of a church. Wasn't a sermon preached on salvation. Didn't talk with a pastor. I was in the back of a church, hungover from a night of partying. And I gripped the pew in front of me and I said, Lord, if you'll deliver me from alcohol, deliver me from tobacco, I'll serve you for the rest of my life. I'll give you everything. I'll give you all I got. That was 12 years ago. He delivered me on that day. I've never touched that stuff again. That's what He can do for you tonight. The question is, are you ready? The question is, are you ready to make that decision? Because you can't be right with God

seeing the fruit that we've just talked about. Tonight is the night to say yes to Jesus. Heavenly Father, God, bring conviction in this room tonight. Bring conviction over the airwaves tonight through Sunlight Broadcasting Network. Let

0: of the Holy Spirit rest on everyone in this room tonight. And God, I pray, Lord, I don't pray for a confession. I pray for a decision to be made in every heart. That today is the day for me to change my life and give it all to Jesus so that he can come into my heart and make a change that will last for eternity. God, do that in every heart and every life in this room tonight. In Jesus' name we pray, amen.
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0: 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Jimmy Swaggart Crusade Classics, recorded live.

So let me tell you. Oh, then somehow, well, Jesus came and broke. What did he bring?

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Jesus Christ is Lord. Glory to God. Jesus Christ is Lord. Jesus Christ is Lord. Hallelujah, hallelujah. Glory to God. Praise the name of the Lord. Praise the name of the Lord. Praise the name of the Lord. Praise the name of the Lord. Glory to God. Hallelujah, hallelujah. I want you to take your time all over this Coliseum tonight. If you are stuffy, it's your fault. And I want you to shake hands and hug necks and give your neighbor the biggest smile that you can find all over this Coliseum tonight. Let's have an old-fashioned camp meeting right now.

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Is the greatest thrill, the greatest wonder, the greatest joy. 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

One day there is coming an uncloudy day. Thank God. When we came up here, we thought we'd heard that you folk needed some rain, so we thought we'd bring some with us. We're doing the best we can for you. Hallelujah. So you're thankful for the rain, but one day there'll be no more troubles and there'll be no more problems. Ladies and gentlemen, Dudley Smith.

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3: The enemy's plan for believers is for them to live like sheep, consumed by daily tasks, responsibilities, and the endless pursuit of security. 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
6: I'm reading the very last verse of this tremendously interesting book, 2 Samuel. This is toward the close of David's reign as king, toward the close of his life. I had prepared another message for this service tonight, but about 10 o'clock this morning, the Lord dealt with me in other directions. The concluding passage in 2 Samuel, the 24th chapter, the 25th verse says, "And David built there an altar unto the Lord and offered burnt offerings and peace offerings. So the Lord was entreated for the land. And the plague was stayed from Israel." I must use for a subject tonight part of the last phrase, "the plague was stayed." I know there is a tremendous lesson in this for us. The plague, terrible plague of sin that grips this world, that steals, that kills, that destroys. It's a plague that has taken hundreds of millions, even billions of people to hell. That's a terrible statement, but it's true. It has destroyed more homes, more lives, wrecked more hopes and more dreams, turned beauty into ugliness, turned salvation into sin,

heaven and to hell, the plague of sin. There's only one remedy for it tonight, only one. The plague was stayed. Would you bow your heads? Father, as we minister, we realize our total, absolute, complete incompetence. Realizing that we must, we have no alternative, no choice, and we won't or seek no alternative or choice but to rely totally and completely upon Thee. Anoint me to preach and anoint these people to hear and receive and grasp Thy word. And not only these here in beautiful New York, but those, O God, the millions that watch by television. Help us to say nothing that the Spirit would not want us to say, to do nothing the Spirit would not want us to do. Help us to decrease while You increase. And I'll ask it, Father, in the holy name of Jesus, and everyone said, amen and amen. A short time ago, a psychologist, who I will leave nameless, who considers himself to be an atheist, wrote a book, and in the book he asked the question, whatever happened to sin? Quite a question, quite an observation coming from a man that makes no profession at being a believer. Whatever happened to sin? He said, we seldom hear the word anymore. We seldom hear it spoken from behind pulpits. It's seldom mentioned in the lexicon of men's terminology. Today, he said, in polite circles, men no longer sin, they make mistakes. They no longer sin, they just make a wrong choice. Whatever happened to sin, he said. Now it's ironical, it's terrible, it's mind-boggling when a man that doesn't even claim to be a believer makes no claims whatsoever on the knowledge of God, and yet seems to recognize something that most preachers are forgetting and most churches are forgetting. There is such a thing as sin. 99 and 99 100% of the problems and the difficulties and the heartaches and the destruction and the wreckage that besets humanity today is caused by sin. Sin is the breaking of God's law, the disobedience of His holy word. It carries with it the death penalty. For the wages of sin is death. I want to take you tonight into the heart, into the very recesses of the soul, into the very being of one of the godliest men that ever lived. They called him the darling of Israel, the sweet singer of Israel, David. I guess in the Old Testament, David, in many senses of the word, would be my favorite. A man after God's own heart. That's what the word says. And yet, at the time that I want to bring him to you and you to him tonight, it's at the close of David's life. In just a short time, his reign as king of Israel will come to a close. He's the man that wrote

almost half of the book of Psalms. He's the man that penned maybe the most beautiful prose that ever came from the lips of a human being. The Lord is my shepherd, I shall not want. He maketh me to lie down in green pastures. He leadeth me beside the still waters. And yet at this time in David's life, he is backslidden. The whole nation of Israel staggers under idol worship. There is evidence that people in this kingdom of God is starting to worship the moon god, the same terrible heathenistic deity that God called Abraham from Ur of the Chaldees, because Ur, the very name, meant the moon, the worship of the moon god, Ur. There's evidence that in Israel this was happening. There is evidence that the parents, the mothers, the dads, the progenitory of Abraham, Isaac, and Jacob were offering up their little children to Moloch, to Chemosh, to Baal, to Tammuz, to the most hideous of heathenistic gods, attended by sex orgies of undefinable description. David gave instructions to Joab to go number the people of Israel. And I want you to look first of all at the act of sin. The act of sin. The act of sin begins with a will. You understand me? It does not begin with an accident, with supposition, assumption, presumption, but it begins with a will. And this is what makes it so hideous, is because somewhere down inside, you make a decision to sin. You make a decision to curse God. You make a decision to disobey God. And it makes no difference whether you believe there is a God or not. Down inside, you sense it and you feel it when that decision is made. Why? You see, the world wishes it could sin with impunity. It could sin without the burning, the biting of conscience. It wishes it could sin without any ill effect. It wishes it could sin without it bothering it. So it passes laws to legalize it. It tells you you can murder your baby in your womb, mother. But legalization does not make it right. Do you understand me? You see, society soon becomes what it does. I want that to sink in. Whenever society condones sin and it condones a particular act and it continues to condone it and finally accepts it, then it becomes a part of that society. You understand me? So we make laws that cover up our perfidiousness, our chicanery, our filth, our wickedness, our obscenity, our sin. And we think by changing its name, we have changed its character, but we haven't. It's an act against God. David calls in
Joab. Now you have to understand who Joab was. Joab was hard. He was hard as the proverbial nails. He was a military man, and that doesn't mean all military men are this way, but Joab, strangely enough, oddly enough, there is no record in the Word of God that he paid any attention to God's ways. In the very midst of the greatest move of the Holy Spirit the world at that time had ever known, there's no record that he knew anything about God. And David told him, I want to know how many men in both kingdoms, Judah and Israel, are armed to fight, can bear the sword. This was against the law of God. I won't go into the reasons why. I will touch on it, but that's all. I want you to number the fighting men of Israel. Now, I want to tell you something, and I want you to hear me. Most every single church that you see today started out right. The Catholics started out right. You have to go a long way back, but they started out right. They don't make fun because the Protestants are no better. The Methodists started out right. The Baptists started out right. The Episcopalians, the Lutherans started out right. Assemblies of God, Church of God, Foursquare, Pentecostal Holiness, swaggered. I was sitting here thinking maybe you would not bother us tonight. What went you out to see? A reed shaken with the wind. What went you out to see? Men in soft clothing in kings' houses? No! The axe is laid to the root of the tree, and the tree that bringeth forth not good fruit is chopped down and cast into the fire. No, they all started out right. I'm talking about those that agree on the fundamentals of the faith. The charter of the Catholics 1700 years ago would read the same. When it comes to justification by faith, when it comes to the blood atonement, the Methodists, the Baptists, the Assemblies of God, the Lutheran, the Presbyterian, the whole bunch started out the same. But every last one of them ran aground on three things. Pentecostals are doing the same thing right now. The three things are this: people, money, and education. People, money, education. Well, what do you mean? I mean this. People is why Jesus Christ came, but if we lower the standards to let anybody in and we embrace anything, we no longer have churches, we just have buildings with people in them. Every reporter asked me, and incidentally, I want to say this about the reporters. I don't get the opportunity to say this much. I travel all over the world. I don't get the opportunity to say this much about reporters. But the reporters here in New York City are class. I'm serious. They are class. They have been about as kind to this preacher, and it's just so nice to run up on some like this sometime that I've just got to say thank you, New York City reporters. I just appreciate it. And they say, what are you going to give the people? How do you know what the people want?

love me. I want you to appreciate me. But my business for being here is not self-aggrandizement. My business for being here is to deliver a message that I believe God has given me to give unto you. Money. People, money. How many preachers trim their message because certain deacons will quit paying their tithe? Or certain rich people in the church will quit paying their tithes? They can't preach on social drinking because people are drinking, sipping saints. They cannot preach on the movies because half the congregation is gone and they won't give any more. Money. This gospel is not for sale. This book is not for sale. This book does not have a price tag of money on it. It is not for sale. It has never been for sale. It shall never be for sale. Preachers, preach the word. Preach it if it staggers the devil. Preach the word if it causes demons to choke. Preach the word. An education. Now I can talk about this because we're building a Bible college. We're building a seminary by the help of God in Baton Rouge. So I'm not opposed to education. I'm not opposed to people. I'm not opposed to money. I have to have more money than any preacher on the face of the earth. Glory to God. I think I'll just sit here and put my heel on the devil's head for a while and just hold it. Whenever God gave me a message for the Catholics, I said, Lord, Catholics, give good. And we lost a flat out $1 million a month. They quit giving. Not all of them. They're picking back up now. Hallelujah. I'm serious. We're having nuns write in and say, I want to be a world outreach partner. I love that. Priests write in, I want to be a world outreach partner. And I said, Lord, because we had, I think, the largest Catholic audience in the world. But then... The Lord said, I want you to preach this, this. I said, oh, no, Lord. Thou hast many preachers that can do that. I said, I don't want to do that. But the Holy Spirit is heavy. And He's got a jillion ways to get your attention. He told me, said, you've got a message for the denominational world. And we have an awful lot of Baptists and Methodists and Presbyterians and Lutherans that support this work. It's a lot of Baptists. The reason is, it's more Baptists in this nation than people. And I thank God, I'm not saying that, sorry. I thank God for the Baptists, I really do. We have great support from the Baptists. They pray for us, they support us, because Baptists love the Lord. And I said, Lord, He said, you tell them they need the Holy Spirit. I said, Lord, they'll quit giving. He said, well, if you think the Catholics have been rough and the denominational world has been rough, he said, I've got one more message for you. One I want you to deliver to the Pentecostal world. And he said, if you think the Catholics and the Baptists and the Methodists have been rough on you, you wait till your own gets through with you. Money, I had to consecrate it. I had to consecrate the whole ministry. I had to come to the place that I gave it.

up and God told me, are you willing to go back, you and Francis, pulling a little U-Haul trailer, going from little church to little church, staying in knotty pine motel rooms, and I had to consecrate with tears, with a broken heart, and say, yes, God, if it costs everything, I will deliver the word that thou hast given unto me to deliver. And by the help and grace of Almighty God, I have done it. An education. The answer is not more degrees. The answer is not in more educational degrees. As I've got through telling you, I'm not opposed to that. We're building a Bible college. You've heard me mention it. And a seminary. But the answer is not education. The answer is the Holy Spirit. That's the answer. Now, I've got to hurry here. I'll be here all night. I've got to hurry. Joab said, David, why do you want to do this thing? Now listen to me. It is terrible when the unsaved cab driver knows what's right and wrong and we preachers don't know. You understanding me? It is heartbreaking when the man that is hired by God, if I may use an earthly carnal vernacular, is called by God to stand behind a pulpit and be a watchman. And he doesn't even know what he's watching for. Let me tell you something that's going to bite, it's going to sting, and don't get up and walk out, because you'll find the same thing out here you find in here. That PTL debacle would never have happened if preachers of the gospel had been as they ought to have been and would have been the watchmen they should have been. The pulpit failed in the USA, and if this nation goes down, it'll be because the pulpit failed. The unsaved cab driver knew it was wrong. The unsaved grocery clerk knew it was wrong, but we didn't know it was wrong. Why is it that the world knows and we don't know? Why is it that old hard case Joab stands there before David and says, why do you want to do this thing? If you need thus and so, God will give it to you. Why do you want to do this in direct disobedience to the command of God? He's talking to the spiritual leader of Israel. I want you to see the results of sin. Joab, it takes him about 9 months to do it. He comes back in with a grand total. And said there are 1,300,000 men that can bear the sword. Laid it on the table. And in verse 10 of that same chapter, the Bible said, David's heart smote him. Now I want to settle down and for about 3 or 4 minutes do some old-fashioned Methodist preaching. The first and primary purpose of the Holy Spirit in this world is not to even give you power. That is one of his purposes, but that's not the primary purpose.

0: primary purpose of the Holy Ghost is not to help preachers perform stunts. The primary purpose of the Holy Ghost is not even to help preachers heal the sick, as wonderful as that is. And I'm not demeaning it. I believe Jesus heals. I'm here tonight as a product of his healing power. The primary work of the Holy Spirit on this planet is to convict of sin, of righteousness, and of judgment. Now I want to say that again. He does many other things. He helps us do everything we do, and he's involved in everything we do. But his primary, principled, heavenly purpose sent by God is to convict of sin, of righteousness, and of judgment. If you are attending a church and you are never touched, you are never moved, nothing ever grabs your heart, something is wrong with your pulpit, or something is wrong with you. The purpose of the Holy Spirit is to reach out there to that sinner, that unsaved person. I don't care who they are, whether they're in the White House or whether they're in a little house. I don't care where they may be or whom they may be. He is to reach out, whether they're atheists, whether they're agnostics, whether they're drug addicts, whether they are whoremongers, whether they're murderers or alcoholics or whatever. And he is to convict them of sin and to touch their hearts and touch their soul. He is to reach out to you Christians. The moment you do something wrong, just as David did, and your heart is to smite you, that's the Holy Ghost. That's the Holy Spirit. That's the Holy Spirit getting down in. And every one of you here that name the name of Jesus, you have been smitten by the Holy Spirit many times. Am I making myself clear? When churches no longer specialize in what I'm talking about, they've missed their purpose. Our churches are merely settings to where the Spirit can convict. St. John 16, 8 through 10 tells us, it uses the word convince, but in the Greek it's convict. What happens when this takes place? Several things happen. Sometimes you get angry. We have nearly 100,000 people a month that write us and tell us they've gotten saved as a result of the telecast. We get nearly 1 million letters a month. But about 100,000 of them, and those in offices all around the world, about 100,000 of them are telling us of salvation experiences. And many of them will say, Jimmy Swaggart, I hated you. They didn't hate me. You watching me right now, and you may be a little upset, but you don't really hate me. It's what I represent that's bothering you. It's the name that I uphold that is bothering you. How many have written me over the years and say, I have sworn I would never turn that TV set on again when you're on. But I walk in at the time your program comes on. And I'll look at the set. And I'll walk over to it. And I'll walk back. And I'll say, I'm not going to do it. I'll open me a can of beer. And I'll walk over and I'll say, no, I'm not going to do it. What is that? It's not me. You newsmen think it's charisma, it's oratorical abilities. Ha, ha, ha, ha. It's not. It's the Holy Ghost. It's the Holy Ghost. It's the power of the Holy Ghost. He's greater. He's greater than every power of hell. He's greater than every bondage of darkness. He's greater than every power of hell. Aren't you glad you're Pentecostal? Aren't you glad you believe in the Holy Ghost? Aren't you glad He fills your heart? Aren't you glad He flows through your soul? Aren't you glad you can preach with the power and the anointing of the Spirit? Click. I turned it on. And guess what? Hallelujah. Something got a hold of me. Praise God. Something got a hold of me. The old song says I went there to fight, but oh my, that night something got a hold of me. David's heart was smitten. That was the Holy Spirit. He convicts of sin, of righteousness, of judgment. Now, let me help you just a little bit. Of sin, what does it mean? Jesus said, when He spoke those words in St. John 16, He said, the Holy Spirit convicts of sin because they believe not on me. As I said, your quarrel is not with me. Your quarrel is with Him. The centerpiece of society is Jesus Christ. Sir, you're going to have to come to grips with that one day. It's not a religion, not a theory, not a dogma, not a doctrine. It is a man, Jesus Christ. Modernist, He is more than a good man, more than a prophet, more than a miracle worker, more than a great teacher. He is God, Emmanuel, God with us. Muslim, He is more than just a man born of the Virgin Mary and a great prophet. He is God, and one day He's coming back. He died for the sins of man. He is God. Of unbelief. That's man's problem. They don't believe on Jesus Christ. Now, I just can't swallow that, preacher. Somebody that lived 2,000 years ago. Somebody that I'm not even sure existed. Why give an opinion when you don't have enough knowledge about it to even know? There's 1,000 times more proof that Jesus Christ lived and ministered and died and rose from the dead than Julius Caesar. Historically. He died for the sins of man. Paid the supreme price, shed His life's blood, rose from the dead exactly as He said He would, went back to glory and left a promise, I'm coming back again. Of sin. Because they believe not on me. Of righteousness. What is He talking about? What does He mean when He said that in St. John 16? Of sin, of righteousness. He is addressing you and me, telling us our righteousness is as filthy rags. Our righteousness will not suffice. You can join all the churches in the land and it won't help you. You can do all the good works and it won't help you. I love Mother Teresa, but she can help all of the wounded and the sick, and that is great, but it won't save her. I can build all the schools, but it won't save Jimmy Swaggart. There is only one salvation, and that is the blood that trickled down Calvary's hill that Jesus shed for you and me. Do you understand that? I'm saying it badly, but do you understand it? It's not of works, lest any man should boast.
1: but it's by his shed blood. Belief in him. Of sin, of righteousness, of judgment. Judgment is hanging over every person. Every one of you in this Coliseum, every one of you watching by television, every one of you are either on your way to heaven or hell. Now this is going to sting a little bit. But if you do not accept Jesus Christ, there is no alternative for you except to be eternally lost. Judgment. He took your judgment for you at Calvary. If you will accept that, the judgment will have passed from you to him, and you will be eternally saved forever and forever. David said, I've done very foolishly. Sin makes fools of us. Do you hear that? Sin makes a fool of you.
0: I don't care how brilliant, how intelligent, how intellectual, how educated you may be. Satan will maneuver you, push you, promote you, maneuver you until he makes you look like a fool and then will laugh at you.
1: You can't get around it. If you keep going sin's way, Satan's way, you will be made to look like a fool. And the prophet comes in and tells David, you've got one of three choices. 7 years famine, 3 months pestilence, or 3 days at the hands of God. And here's what I want to tell you. David knew what to do, and he did it, the right thing. But still, sin carries its deadly penalty with it. You always hurt somebody because sin is selfish. You hurt a mother or dad. You see, boy, when you make out with that girl, she is some boy's sister, maybe. She is some father's daughter, some mother's daughter. She is a young lady that will one day be some other man's wife. So you are selfish. And you hurt somebody else. I want that to sink in.
0: All sin is inward. It's selfish. It says, I don't care about you. I don't care how much I hurt you. I want my way, self-will. All sin is that way. No sin helps anybody ever. It's a selfish, demeaning, self-willed act
1: that says, number one, me, me. And it always hurts somebody else. David said, I'm in a great strait. I don't know what to do. Sin puts you in a narrow, confined. The word strait is S-T-R-A-I-T, means a pinched position. You can't maneuver. You have no room. You're in a strait, a great strait. This is the result of sin. He said, I'll throw myself on the mercy of God. Now listen. In 3 days' time, 70,000 men died in Israel. as a result of the plague. You hear me?

You can't get around it. Now, you may not like it. You may say, God is unjust. He's unfair. A God like that I don't want to serve. I'll have nothing to do with a God of that nature. 70,000 men, 70,000 homes, 140,000 homes. A quarter of a million homes that would sob and weep and cry for a father, a brother, a son, an uncle, a nephew. Sin puts people in straits. Listen, I'm going to make a statement tonight that will be 180 degrees from what I said a year ago. Reporters asked me a year ago, is AIDS a judgment from God? I said, no. I was wrong. AIDS is the result of a nation that has done very foolishly. You see, that's so unusual. You don't hear this gospel in this day and age. God is pictured as a big Santa Claus. He's a big teddy bear. He's a big Buddha. But true love, if it's true love, it also has to be love that is just. America has sold to the flesh, and of the flesh reap corruption. The terrible sin of AIDS is a direct result of disobeying the laws of God and shaking a fist in God's face. And now mighty America doesn't know what to do. Our vaunted technology, we don't know what to do. The most brilliant scientist in the world, and we don't know what to do. The most intelligent of the intelligentsia, and we don't know what to do. Because sin is selfish. It takes its toll. And they die. And they die. And they die. And they die. I want to close with a remedy. Now, don't you get up and leave to get your car. You just wait a moment, please. The act of sin, the results of sin, the remedy for sin. What is the remedy for this terrible plague? A plague gripped Israel. 70,000 men are dead. David sees the angel with a sword outstretched over Jerusalem, about to destroy the city. This is God's city. This is his choice, Jerusalem. And an angel is about to destroy it. Hear what I tell you tonight. America is one of the most blessed country by God on the face of the earth. And hear what I'm about to say to you. There is an angel with a drawn sword stretched out over America tonight. A sword that is drawn with judgment that beggars description, with judgment that boggles the mind. I know what I'm talking about. I speak prophetically tonight. There's only one hope. One, it's late. It is so late. It is so late that I'm not sure if there is enough time. The angel is there with a drawn sword. The first thing is the prophet came to David. I believe God is raising up prophets in America to warn the nation. To warn the nation. I believe he's raising up preachers. Preachers, for God's sake, preach it like you've never preached it before.
You're the only hope for America. There is no other hope for this nation. Harvard is no hope. Yale is no hope. Princeton is no hope. Nothing is any hope except men of God that have heard from heaven that'll call America to her knees. America back to church. America back to God. America back to the altar. Preachers that can't be bought. Preachers that are not for sale. Preachers with nothing but the white heat of the Holy Ghost burning in their soul, with no reputation to lose. That'll step out and say, "Thus saith the Lord." The prophet came and told David, "Go and build an altar, quick, and offer up sacrifice." Now listen to me. In this is the answer. It is the only answer. David goes to where now is the Dome of the Rock, where Abraham 900 years before had offered up, or had come to offer up Isaac, where the temple was to be built under Solomon. And notice what I'm about to tell you. David is coming. He's not right with God. He doesn't even bring a sacrifice. He doesn't even have a sacrifice. The prophet has said, take a sacrifice, a burnt offering and a peace offering, both with blood. And he goes without even a sacrifice. Preachers without the cross are no preachers at all. Preachers without the cross, preachers that do not preach the cross. Paul said, "I will glory in the cross." He said, "I came among you to know nothing except Jesus and Him crucified." My message is the cross. The only hope for America is the cross. The only hope for your broken home is the cross. The only hope for your wasted life is the cross. He borrowed a sacrifice from Araunah the Jebusite. Listen carefully. This is your hope, drug addict. This is your hope, alcoholic. This is your hope, broken home, twisted life, wasted dreams. He builds an altar typifying one that is to come, that will stand just a short distance away on another hill. He slaughters the oxen. The type of the great anti-type that one day would be bruised by God and hung upon that cross. And when that old greasy smoke winds its way upward, God looked down and saw the shedding of blood, and by faith saw His only Son that would come 1,000 years later and would die. And the Bible said the plague was stayed. The death angel put his sword back in his sheath, and the dying stopped, and the death stopped, and the pain stopped. And the plague was stayed. I plead with you, church, the cross is the only hope. The vicarious atoning death of the Christ on Calvary is mankind's only redemption. There is no other salvation. Preachers, quit preaching your foolishness and

your fads and your vain philosophies and preach the cross. Preach the crucified Lamb. Preach the risen Lamb. Preach the glorified Lamb. The only thing that'll stop the plague of sin is the cross. When God looks down at that filthy, inebriated, hell-bound, sin-benighted, rotten, hellish drunk, as he kneels at the feet of the world's Redeemer and says, "Have mercy upon me, a sinner." God Almighty shouts it to the portals of glory, "I find no fault in him." Why? Because he sees him through the shed blood of his son, Jesus Christ. Glory to God.

rugged cross and exchange it someday for a crown. 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Oh Lord, I'm going to cling to that old rugged cross. It'll take me home

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The plague was stayed. The plague was stayed. The plague was stayed. The plague was stayed. Would you bow your heads, please? Would you close your eyes? You're in the presence of the eternal Spirit. God Almighty looks down from heaven and says, I love you. And he says, there is only one way, and that's through my son, Jesus. How many in this Coliseum tonight? Jimmy Swaggart, I'm not living right. I'm going in the wrong direction. I need prayer. I need help. Would you pray for me? There's a plague in my life. There's a plague in my life. Would you pray for me? I will not embarrass you. I will not single you out, I promise. But how many on this main floor would slip up a hand? Pray for me. I see them. I'm not living right. Pray for me. Up in the balconies, the bleachers, raise your hands all the way to the top, all the way to the top, all the way around, please. Way at the back.

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Thank you so much. I want everybody to stand. They're going to sing at the chorus. So I'll cherish that old rugged cross. And as they sing it, I want every one of you in this place that raised your hands, I want you to come. I want you to stand right up here tonight. You're not coming to Jimmy Swaggart, you're coming home to him, Jesus Christ. I want you to come from the top, the back, the sides, the main floor. Everyone that raised their hands, I want you to come as they sing it.

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You know, I thank God for every one of you that have come. And I especially thank the Lord for these children that have come up here. I thank God for that. Praise God. There is no way tonight that I have vocabulary enough to tell you how much he loves you. I do not believe in the lexicon of man that those words exist. Because when he made the investment of his son, he did it expecting no return. Love, love, love. Because he loves you, he doesn't want you to die drunk. He doesn't want you to die a drug addict. He doesn't want you to die lost, so close but so far away. He's already even built the altar for you. You don't even have to build it. You don't even have to bring the sacrifice. He furnished the perfect sacrifice.

0: All you've got to do is look on the pole, and if you look, you will live. Now I want you to bow your heads, please, and close your eyes. You, but television, I want you, wherever you are, to bow your heads and close your eyes. Let us pray, and I want you to repeat it after me. Donnie will help you. This is your moment, the greatest in all eternity. Now let us pray. Dear God in heaven.
1: Dear God in heaven.
0: I need help.
1: I need help.
0: I'm coming home.
1: I'm coming home.
0: I'm tired of sin.
1: I'm tired of sin.
0: Rebellion and disobedience.
1: Rebellion and disobedience.
0: Take me back.
1: Take me back.
0: Wash me with your precious blood.
1: Wash me with your precious blood.
0: From all unrighteousness.
1: From all unrighteousness.
0: In your holy word.
1: In your holy word.
0: Romans chapter 10.
1: Romans chapter 10.
0: With my mouth.
1: With my mouth.
0: I confess.
1: I confess.
0: Publicly.
1: Publicly.
0: The Lord Jesus.
1: The Lord Jesus.
0: In my heart.
1: In my heart.
0: I believe.
1: I believe.
0: That God raised him from the dead.
1: That God raised him from the dead.
0: And he is alive.
1: And he is alive.
0: And because he lives.
1: And because he lives.
0: I shall live also.
1: I shall live also.
0: Right now.
1: Right now.
0: I believe him.
1: I believe him.
0: I accept him.
1: I accept him.
0: As my Savior.
1: As my Savior.
0: This very moment.
1: This very moment.
0: I am saved.
1: I am saved.
0: Hallelujah. Glory to God.

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2: The Holy Ghost, when he comes in, if he's given his way, he will clean you up. You getting me? That's his business. He'll clean up your tongue. He'll clean up your dress, lady. He'll clean up your dirty jokes, sir. He'll clean up your feet, boys and girls. What do you mean, clean up my feet? They will start to want to go other places instead of some of the places you have been going. The Holy Ghost will clean you up.
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1: Dottie Rambo wrote, I think, I know, some of the greatest songs in the world. She's now with the Lord. This was one of her greatest, I think.

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Now, I got to tell you this morning, I'm not looking for the Antichrist. I'm not looking for a world that is dominated by sin. I'm looking for the Savior. And soon and very soon, the trump of God is going to sound. Hallelujah. Glory. Come on. He's getting us.

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2: 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I know that you're going to be blessed.
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0: 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Evangelist Jimmy Swaggart has been on television longer than any minister in history. His ministry spans over 60 years and has touched the lives of millions with the message of Christ and Him crucified. 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But first, enjoy the praise and worship from Family Worship Center.

0: Hallelujah. That's the answer this morning. You got to be firmly grounded in Jesus.
1: Yes.
0: You got to be rooted and grounded in love this morning.
1: Yes.
0: Are you in him? I said, are you in him?
1: Yes.
0: It doesn't matter what you've done this week. Are you in him?
1: Yes.
0: Are you in him this morning? You're like a tree planted by the rivers of water, whose fruit will bear in its season. His leaf will not wither, and whatsoever he doeth shall prosper.
1: Glory.
0: Hallelujah. Hallelujah. I said your fruit's coming in its season.
1: Come on.
0: Your fruit's coming in its season. Hallelujah this morning. You just got to stay rooted and grounded in Jesus. Hallelujah. Oh, Jesus.

0: Yes.
1: Yes. Hallelujah.
0: Yes.
1: Praise the Lord. Christ in you, the hope of glory. I said, Christ in you, the hope of glory. That's what you need this morning. Do you love him? Praise the Lord. Lord, we invite your presence into this place. Only you can satisfy our hearts, Lord.
0: Praise God, praise God.
1: Only you know the questions of our heart this morning, Lord God. We thank you, Lord. We ask for your spirit to come in, Lord. Come and touch us. Come and move us, Lord. Draw us to you, Lord. Do you know him this morning?

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Do you believe that every sin is gone? I don't think you heard what I said. I don't think you understood what you were raising your hand to. Do you realize that not one single solitary sin is inscribed to you in the portals of glory? Glory to God. I'll tell you why.

imagine? 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After hundreds of years of slavery, the children of Israel are on the victory side of the Red Sea. Now, I didn't say they were on the Egyptian side. I said they were on the victory side of the Red Sea. And more than likely, Brother Isaac said to Uncle Abraham, "What do you think?" He said, "Well, it's nice." Sister Rebecca said to Sister Mary, "Aren't you glad we're on this side?" Little Johnny said, "Papa, are we on the right side?" None of that happened. Over a quarter of a million young girls grabbed up a tambourine and started singing and dancing.

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0: typical.
1: 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Said my sins. Well, yes, they're gone at last.

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Praise the Lord. 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You may be seated. I want the whole world to know what Pentecost is. I want them to know what worshiping the Lord in beauty and holiness is. I want them to know what the presence and the power of Almighty God is. It's not dead preachers preaching dead sermons to dead congregations, but it's the power of Almighty God. Glory to God. Glory, glory, glory. It's glory, glory. 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

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If you need prayer this morning, I want you to come. We still believe that the Lord heals the sick. We believe He still sets the captive free. He still delivers.

Heavenly Father, we thank you for your healing power, the healing virtue of our Lord. For as Isaiah said, by whose stripes we are healed. As Peter quoted the same words, we ask for healing for all who have come up here, for deliverance for those who need it. I pray for those by television, by radio, by the internet, wherever in the world they may be. We ask that healing power would go into that physical body. And we ask in the name of Jesus that deliverance would be effected, for every bondage of darkness be free. In the name of Jesus, we ask it. Amen and amen. Praise God. Well, he poured in the oil and the wine. Oh, the kind that restores.

0: praise God. 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It's a problem with Randy I need for y'all to pray about. He's very shy, and I've been praying that the Lord, somebody said, well, if that's what you've been praying about, the Lord has answered your prayer. We love you, bud. You do a great job.
1: Thank you.
0: Praise God.
1: This is just a wonderful song. One of my favorite songs to sing, as well as the message. It's so complete, so simple, and so beautiful.

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Thank you, Randy. Oh, Lord, my God, when I in awesome wonder consider all the things thy hands have made, I see the stars and hear the rolling thunder, thy power throughout the universe displayed. Glory to God. Evolutionists, see if you can beat that. Atheists, see if you can beat that. Agnostics, see if you can beat that. Communists, see if you can beat that. Unbelievers, see if you can beat that. Glory. Well, it's time to receive the tithe and the offerings.

We thank you for your giving, your faithfulness to the work of God, to help take the greatest story that man has ever, ever been told to hearts, hopes, and lives, because there is only one solution for the problems of man, and that is Jesus Christ and Him crucified. That is it. Could I get you to stand, please? Heavenly Father, I would ask that you would meet the need of every person that's under the sound of my voice here in this sanctuary, by television, by radio, by the internet, wherever in the world. Touch the move upon their hearts and meet their needs. And Lord, you know the needs of the ministry for this week. I'm asking in the name of Jesus that those needs would be met. And we ask it giving you praise and glory. Amen and amen. Could I get you to come?

They took a poll in the United States. As to the most beloved gospel song in the nation. This is the song that came back number one.

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2: Ladies and gentlemen, this is Pastor Gabriel Swaggart, and we've got a very special offer that I believe you need to have in your library, something that will benefit you each and every single day. 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And it has a scripture reference, which is 1 Corinthians 1:18. And then my grandfather goes in a short description of what this verse means. 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

Your Bibles turn, please, to 1 Corinthians, Paul's first letter. Some say this was really his second letter, that he had written one previous to this, but this is the one we have record of. 1 Corinthians chapter 2 and verse 2. One of the clearest cut statements in the entirety of the Word of God concerning the great plan of redemption and what it cost and the price that was paid. He said, "For I determined not to know anything among you save Jesus Christ and him crucified." Now let me read that again. He said, "I determined," that means that after careful consideration, after seeking the face of God incessantly, after getting the mind of God, I determined not to know anything among you save Jesus Christ and him crucified. And I want to use for a subject the message of the cross, part two. Would you bow your heads, please? Heavenly Father, I ask, O Lord, that every need would be met today. I ask that you would help us, that we might give this people what you have given unto us. I ask, O Lord, that you would touch every heart and every life, not only in this sanctuary, but Lord, those under the sound of our voice, by television, by radio, by the internet, to help them see that Jesus Christ and him crucified is the answer and the only answer for mankind. And we'll ask it all in the name of Jesus. Amen and amen. The Apostle Paul was designated by the Holy Spirit as the master builder of the church. Now, this did not set well with a whole lot of folk at the time of the early church. Here is a man who had hated Christ, who, as far as we know, never saw him except in a vision on the road to Damascus when he was converted. He was the leader of the persecution against the saints of God. And no doubt there were many who died as a result of the torture experienced as Paul arrested them and they were placed in prison. The scripture said, breathing out threatenings and slaughter. But yet God chose this man. Why didn't he choose Simon Peter, who preached the inaugural message on the day of Pentecost with over 3,000 people saved that one day? Who preached a little later, a few weeks later, and over 5,000 were saved. Who, his very shadow, when he would come into the temple each and every morning, the streets would be lined with the sick and the infirm and the afflicted by the hundreds and maybe the thousands. And even his shadow that would touch them would bring healing. But yet the Lord, for his own reasons, did not choose Peter as the master builder of the church. Why not John? John wrote the great gospel that bears his name. He wrote the three epistles, 1st, 2nd, and 3rd John. He wrote the great book of Revelation. His writing, even though he was unlearned and uneducated, is some of the most prolific in the entirety of the Word of God. It's a contrast. Paul was one of the most educated men to pen the scriptures, inspired by the Holy Spirit. John, Peter, some of the most uneducated as far as the world was concerned.
But yet John's writings are the most prolific found in the entirety of the Word of God, as the Holy Spirit anointed him to say what he did. God chose this man, Paul, who was stricken down on the road to Damascus. There's never been a conversion like it in history. Angry, going into Damascus with letters from the high priest on his person, determined to drag every follower of this Christ into prison. Whenever at the outskirts of Damascus, a light brighter than the sun, glory to God. Hallelujah to the Lamb. I want to tell you something, friend. Dead, cold, dry religion may not be anything, but this power of Almighty God is everything. Amen. And he saw this light. It was so bright it blinded him. It is not known if he was riding a horse. He had other men with him, or if he was walking. He was probably riding a horse. And he fell to the ground. And he said, "Who are you?" Our Lord could have

used any name. He could have said, I am Jehovah. I am Elohim. I am the day star. I am the bright and the morning star.

you kick against the goads. Goads were sharp sticks that were attached to the plow. If the ox didn't want to pull it, he would kick it. And those sharp sticks were put there, which would cause pain, and he would quit kicking the plow. And Jesus said, Paul, you're fighting a losing battle. Why do you kick against the goads? You see, I don't think that Paul ever got over the death of Stephen. Paul helped hold the clothes of them who took the stones and killed, murdered, stoned to death Stephen. He was standing there looking at Stephen when he said, Lord, lay not this sin to their charge. He was looking at Stephen when all of a sudden his face began to shine with the glory of God. And he heard the words, alas, that Stephen uttered, I see Jesus standing at the Father's right hand. Glory to God. Glory to God. Glory to God. The nurse that saw Voltaire die, the great French philosopher who hated Christ, who boasted in 100 years there'll not be a Bible anywhere in the world except in a dusty museum. But the last hours of his life, everyone who would come through the door, he would look and cry, the Galilean, the Galilean, the Galilean. His nurse said, for all the wealth of Europe, I wouldn't see another infidel die. When Dwight L. Moody died, his last words were, what a sunshine. All is light. Glory to God. When Martin Luther died, his last words were, into your hands I commit my spirit. Glory to God. Glory to God. Glory to God. And Stephen said, I see Jesus standing at the Father's right hand. Through the gates of glory, down those streets of gold, marched a hero of the Lord into heaven's fold. And when he saw the Master at the Father's right hand, he said, Jesus smiled and said, Stephen, you're welcome, welcome home. Well, I see Jesus standing at the Father's, give me a four chord, Father's right hand. What's the next line? Troubles are over. I've done here all I can. Well, glory. Heaven is waiting for me to walk through that door. He'll be waiting never to wait anymore. Glory to God. Hallelujah to the Lamb. Glory. Paul never, thank you, Michael. Paul never got over that. And Holy Ghost conviction, it deals with people in different ways. With some people, when they come under conviction, they get meaner. You follow me? They get angry. They start doing worse than they've ever done before. They're under conviction. And there are others who will yield. But Paul got angrier. And I don't think he ever got
Stephen

face out of his eyes and out of his mind. And Paul said, Lord, what will you have me do? That's when he was saved. Yes. Glory to God. You say, just that? Yeah, just that. But boy, what a change. Hallelujah. Now look at this. Here's this man strutting into Damascus, going to put every believer in jail. But now he's led by a hand of somebody. He's blind. He can't see. Glory. And the Lord told a

Are you sure we're talking about the same person? He's come into this town to put us all in jail. You go pray for him, because he's a chosen vessel used for my glory. Praise God. Now, I spent too much time on that. Paul was given the blueprint for the church. He was the one who was given the meaning of the new covenant. Last Sunday morning, I used point number one, that Jesus Christ is the source. Could you put that back on the screen, please, if you can? Jesus Christ is the source of all blessings that we receive from God. Now, that's it. Mike Musserall made a great statement on one of the Francis's programs. He said, I don't care how much these cults or denominations, I don't care what they get right. If they get Jesus wrong, everything else is wrong. Yes. It's who he is and what he did. He was and is the Son of the living God. And he came to this earth to pay the price for betrodden, decimated, hell-bound, darkened, dastardly humanity, which he did at the cross, who he was and what he did. Now, point number two, and put this on the screen as well, please. Number two, the cross of Christ is the means by which all of these things are given unto us. Now, I want you to hear that. Let me say it again. The cross of Christ is the means by which every blessing of God comes our way. Without the cross, you couldn't be saved. Without the cross, you couldn't be baptized with the Holy Spirit. Without the cross, you couldn't have communion with God. Without the cross, you couldn't have one answer to prayer. Without the cross, you couldn't have one blessing from above. But the cross opened the door that we may have everything that God has for us. It is the means by which we receive these great blessings from the Lord. Let me give you a little short kaleidoscopic account of the church. Jesus Christ is the new covenant. He doesn't merely have it, he is the new covenant. The cross of Christ is the meaning of the new covenant. Understand that. The cross of Christ is the meaning of the new covenant. If you don't understand the cross, you don't understand the new covenant. That's why the church is so messed up today regarding justification by faith. They don't really understand what it is. It's because they don't understand the cross. Without the cross, you can't understand justification by faith. You can't understand sanctification. You can't understand the grace of God. The early church was born on the message of the cross. That's why Paul said, I determined to know nothing among you save Christ and him crucified. Well, aren't the other attributes? Of course, everything Jesus did was of utmost significance. Yes, the resurrection is vastly significant, but the cross of Christ did not depend on the resurrection. The resurrection depended on the cross. What do I mean by that? I mean, if Jesus Christ had not done what he went to the cross to do, what he came from heaven to do, what was decided in the high councils of God from before the foundation of the world, if he had not done it at the cross, which is to atone for all sin,

0: I mean all sin, past, present, and future. It should give you a good feeling to know, and I know I'll get some flack on this. You can send me some emails, but I never see them. So you're wasting your time. Francis reads them. I don't read them. So I'm going to say it, and you can go ahead and you can grind your teeth and grit your teeth and get angry. But if your faith is in Christ and what he did for you at the cross, every single sin you've ever committed in the past and committing now or commit in the future is gone. Yeah. Glory to God. Hallelujah! Hallelujah! Hallelujah! Somebody ought to shout in this place. Somebody ought to praise God. Oh, you're just, as I told you last Sunday morning, you're just giving people a license to sin. Come off that. If you're saved, I don't mean just religious, but if you're truly born again, you can't stand sin.
1: That's right. Yeah.
0: You hate sin. And you know what I'm talking about. The moment you do something wrong, you can, let me tell you what the way this is. You can even raise your voice in a slight tinge of anger, and the Holy Spirit will say, uh-uh. And you know what I'm talking about. And you'll have to say, Lord, right where you're standing, please forgive me. I just acted a fool. So don't come with that baloney, well, you're just giving people a license to sin. You see, Satan holds this over believers' heads. He'll tell you, you promised the Lord that you'd never do it again. And you went and did it again. And then some dear soul will come along and sing, he's the God of the second chance. The fools. He's the God of the 100th chance.
1: Amen.
0: Glory to God. Glory to God. Glory, he didn't put any time limit on it. If you confess your sins, he will be faithful and just to forgive you your sins and to cleanse you from all unrighteousness. Now, that's justification by faith. Do you think when the Lord saved you that he saved you and he's just watching you and he turns and says, they took a wrong step, mark them off the book. They're gone. That's all. The devil will tell you that baloney. But he's a liar and the father of it. Glory. Had a dear lady to tell me yesterday morning, real, I'll be circumspect with it. She said, they put a curse on me. I said, are you saved? Yeah, well, they can't put a curse on you. Nobody can put a curse on you. You're washed in the blood of the Lamb. You're saved by Calvary's cleansing flow. You're a child of Almighty God. You're an heir of God and a joint heir with Jesus Christ. What was that turkey's name? That they tried to hire him, Balaam. Balak said, I'll give you all the gold and silver you want if you'll curse Israel. Can y'all help me with the exact words he said? Balaam said, there is no
2: iniquity. iniquity.
0: No iniquity in Jacob.
3: No perverseness in Israel.
0: You got it. I'm just testing them. No
3: iniquity.
0: No iniquity in Jacob. Nor any perverseness in Israel. Now, wait a minute now. That was nearly 3 million Israelites. Glory to God. Glory to God. Malakuda baba handala baba sheka telabusi. Glory to God. And some of those Jews, I wouldn't have bought a used car from. But yet, the Lord told Balaam, there is no iniquity in Jacob, nor perverseness in Israel. Glory to God. What I blessed, nothing can curse. Woo! Glory to God. I remember when I heard A.N. Trotter, 1960, I was preaching a camp meeting with him. That was over a half century ago. And he preached that Balaam said to Balak, there is no iniquity in Jacob, nor any perverseness in Israel. What I blessed, nothing can curse.
1: Yes.
0: Glory to God. Hallelujah. Hallelujah. Hallelujah. Don't let the devil lie to you. Don't let the devil talk to you. Don't let the devil tell you you're saved by the blood of the Lamb. Your name is written in the Lamb's book of life. You're on your way to heaven, shouting glory, washed in the blood of the Lamb. Somebody said, I thought you didn't believe in eternal security. Oh, you got it all wrong. Yeah, boy, I believe in eternal security. I don't believe in unconditional eternal security.
1: That's right.
0: But I believe as long as you trust Christ, you're going to make it through. Now, you can quit trusting him if you're so stupid to do that. But as long as your faith is there. The church began with the message of the cross. You understand that? Through Paul's teaching. He said, I determined to know nothing among you save Christ and him crucified. He said, for the preaching of the cross is to them who perish foolishness, but to we who are saved, it is the power of God. He said, Christ sent me not to baptize, but to preach the gospel, not with wisdom of words, lest the cross of Christ should be made of none effect. He said, God forbid that I should glory, save in the cross of our Lord Jesus Christ, by which I was delivered from the world and the world unto me. Praise God. It was founded on the cross. But when the apostles passed on and those who knew them and sat under them passed on, the church began to go into apostasy. Now hear that. It finally, over about 500 years or a little longer, morphed into what is now known as the Catholic Church. I know our Catholic friends say that Peter was the first pope, but the first known pope was the Bishop of Rome, who was crowned such in the year 611 or something like that. And the church went into apostasy. And the Dark Ages were the results. You listening to me? the world system either is darkened or it's enlightened by a lack of the gospel or the presentation of the gospel. And this nation of America has been blessed, not because of Harvard and Yale and Princeton. I remember they asked me to come and address their, I don't know what they called it. It had to do with their, the students at Yale who were getting law degrees. And they took us through, when we got there, through the great law library, one of the largest in the world. And they had the largest crowd they said they'd ever had. Every room, every smidgen of room was taken up. They had given me the subject that they wanted me to address. And I spoke a few minutes on what they said, whatever it was. But the Lord was dealing with my heart, telling me that this particular, do they call them a sorority or whatever it is, this particular
1: fraternity,
0: I guess, thank you, something like that, at Yale has produced more presidents and more cabinet officials, far presidents, than any other fraternity or whatever it was in the world. Most of the parents of these young men and young ladies sitting there that day were multimillionaires. They said, this one is the son of so-and-so, this one is the daughter of so-and-so, this one. They were pointing them out to me as we were waiting for the session to begin. But you see, sin and bondages of darkness don't care who your parents are. Doesn't matter. And the Lord started dealing with me about dealing with them about their problem. And I spoke about 5 or 10 minutes on whatever they asked me to speak on. And then I went to what the Lord said. I didn't hold back. I was as kind as I could be, but I said, scores of you sitting out here, you're in one of the most prestigious universities in the world, Yale, but you're bound by drugs. And when I said it, it was like two hands squeezed that group of several hundreds of young people. They began to weep. And I asked, after speaking to them for a few minutes and telling them what Jesus Christ could do, if there were those who needed prayer. I don't know if they expected that or not, but that's what I am, an evangelist, to step forward. There was no place for them to stand, but they came as far as they could and crowded each other. It looked like half of the room came. And I stood there and watched them as they sobbed, tears rolling down their faces, as I prayed for them. Whenever the session ended, the people who had been assigned to us, the young man was a Christian who had been assigned by the faculty to help Francis and I wherever we were to go. And we walked in the hall and it was a mob of people, just a mob of people. And a young man ran up to me and said, Reverend Swaggart, he had his hand on the shoulder of a young boy. He said, he's Jewish. His father is, gave me his name. And he's in terrible shape with drugs. Would you pray for him? You've got 200-300 people crowding here. Most of them had never seen anybody pray for anybody. And that young Jewish boy stood there. And I laid my hand on his head and began to pray in the name of Jesus. You say, well, the Jews don't believe. I can't help that. That's the only name that's going to set them free. Glory to God. That boy sobbed, literally sobbed.

and tears rolling down his face as I asked the Lord to help him, to deliver him from this bondage of darkness. There is no other solution, ladies and gentlemen. There's no other solution. It's the cross. It's the cross. When Jesus died on that cross, he atoned for all sin. He dealt with the very root of sin. And that root is Satan. And the scripture tells us in Colossians 2, verse 15, that he triumphed over principalities and powers. Now, that term, principalities and powers, refer to fallen angels, powerful fallen angels. And I'll say it again. As the church goes in this nation or any nation, according to the spirituality or the lack thereof in the church, so goes the nation. Did you hear what I said? So goes the nation. None of us know the impact that these services have going out over television all over the world. And back in the 80s, Jim Woolsey had the telecast put on in countries of the world that they told us, you can't do it, they won't air it. But they did. And some of those countries were rank communist in Africa. Rank communist. And through the gospel that came over that program, they just a little later elected somebody who was saved and baptized with the Holy Spirit. Amen. That's what the gospel can do. Hallelujah. They're talking about the government shutting down in America. The government in Washington shutting down. Without the government of God Almighty, there is no government. America needs to repent. The church needs to repent. If my people, which are called by my name, will humble themselves and pray and seek my face and turn from their wicked ways, I'll hear from heaven. I'll forgive their sin. And I will heal their land. There are powerful forces in the heavenlies that you cannot see with the eye that are fighting for the dominion of this nation. If you could see it, if you want to know how it is, read the 10th chapter of Daniel. How that powerful fallen angels are fighting for control of this nation. And the outcome is decided by believers. And the other day I thought, Lord, we get the emails in here. The church is in such stupid condition as a whole. Oh, there are some good churches, thank God for it. But the other day, I was a little bit nonplussed. I thought, Lord, is anybody anywhere believes as we believe anymore? The Lord told me, he said, son, it doesn't take many. One can put 1,000 to flight, and two can put 10,000 to flight. Glory to God. And then the church went into the dark ages. But then, nearly 1,000 years later, a defrocked Catholic priest walked up the steps of the largest Catholic church in Wittenberg. It's spelled W, but it's pronounced with a V, Wittenberg, Germany, and nailed his 95 theses to the door. And God, the Holy Ghost, through Martin Luther said, the just shall live by faith. Yeah. Glory to God. Hallelujah. Then the great holiness.

Religious meetings in the 1700s, 1800s began in England, in Scotland, in Wales. Those great meetings that shook America and the British Isles and other parts of the world. The great holiness moves. And then, at the turn of the 20th century, the great Pentecostal move began. Hallelujah. As men and women began to speak with other tongues as the Spirit of God gave the utterance. Thank God we had the privilege of being a part of it. But it's dying today. It's dying. There aren't enough preachers today preaching the baptism with the Holy Spirit to even talk about it. But once again, the Holy Spirit is bringing the church full circle. We're back to the cross. Yes. Glory to God. Back to the cross. Everything that we as believers receive from God, the cross of Christ is the means. That's what made it legally makes it possible. I've got to close. Before the cross, the Holy Spirit could not come into anyone to dwell except certain ones for a short period of time. Because the blood of bulls and goats could not take away sins. So the contamination was still there, even in the godliest in the Old Testament times. And the Holy Spirit was with them, but he could not be in them. Second, in Old Testament times, when believers died, they were not taken to heaven. Their soul and their spirit went down into paradise, actually as captives of Satan. That's what the Holy Spirit was talking about when through Paul he said Jesus led captivity captive. It's a strange term. It means they were all in paradise, were held captive by Satan. He couldn't hurt them. They were comforted. He couldn't take them into the burning side of the pit that was right next door. But they were his captives. Every one of those people in paradise, their deliverance from that place was dependent on one thing, and that was the cross. Glory to God. Whenever those mockers stood before the cross and said, if you're the Son of God, come down from that cross, mocking him, the religious leaders of Israel. I'm sure that those in paradise couldn't hear that, but if they could have heard it, they would have shouted, please don't come down from that cross. Because if you do, we're doomed here forever and forever. But he didn't come down until the work was completed. Glory to God. And when he died at 3 o'clock in the afternoon, the time of the evening sacrifice, his soul and his spirit went down into paradise, and he didn't go down there defeated, as some preachers say. He didn't go down there with demons saying, we got you now. Our demons shook and trembled in his presence, because the scripture said he triumphed over principalities and powers and made a show of them openly. And he went down into paradise, took that door and flung it open wide. And Isaiah said, he's here. Jeremiah said, he's here. Ezekiel said, he is here. Glory be to God. Glory. Hallelujah. Abel had been there for some 4,000 years. And the dying thief just did a wheelie

went in and came out. Glory be to God. Hallelujah. Saved, saved, saved by the blood of the Lamb. And every one of those saints went to glory. Now, when the child of God passes, angels take the soul and the spirit, accompany it, and give you a royal procession into the portals of glory. Hallelujah to the Lamb. Because of the cross, because of the cross, because of the cross, because of the cross. This is what I believe that God the Holy Spirit wants me to do, and I won't hold you but a minute. The devil has told some of you, you're not going to make it. I'm going to do you in. You have failed the Lord too many times. He's lost patience with you. But this morning, the word of God came to your heart. And if you fit that bill that I just mentioned, I want you to walk down these aisles and kneel at these altars and say, Lord, I thank you that I'm saved. I may have failed, but I am saved. And I thank you for your grace and your love. And as we sing it, I want you

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0: Under Holy Spirit conviction, the sinner knows he needs a Savior, so he turns to the cross and puts his faith in Jesus Christ. Yet, when that new convert fails the Lord and sins, as all believers do, he works to follow rules and regimens that he believes will win him victory over the world, the flesh, and the devil. But instead, he loses again and again. So what must a believer do to triumph? In this extraordinary book, The Yoke of Bondage, written by evangelist Jimmy Swaggart, readers will learn how faith moved from the finished work of Christ summons believers to never-ending bondage. But if the object of faith is the cross of Christ, the believer will experience a life filled with victory. To get this powerful book, the number to call is 800-288-8350, or you can go online anytime at jsm.org.
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2: 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Great Hymns of the Church, volumes 1-5. 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
5: So many of you remember Brother Dan Burrett. 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
9: Well, praise God this morning. You know, when I was a young man growing up on the reservation, I seen so much alcohol kill our people. It wasn't unusual in the wintertime to go out and find somebody froze to death on the ground with a bottle of wine next to him. And I hated that. I hated alcohol. I hated those things. And for some reason, I turned out to be just as bad. I had a problem with alcohol that just wouldn't go away, no matter what I tried. And I needed somebody to talk to at times. When I was in high school, I started drinking. I met my wife there, and her and I became friends. High school friends. And I could tell her my problems and how I felt inside. And she was the only one that could listen to me. But you know, that wasn't good enough. Because I kept drinking until I was 45 years old. At the age of 45, outside my house, all wore out, hurting inside. From all those years of drinking, I heard a voice. I heard a voice. He said, "Roy, today you have to make a choice." You see, I was dying. And if I wouldn't have said yes to Jesus that moment, I would have been like my other Indian tribal members who died. But Jesus Christ and His love for me gave me a new song. Praise you, Jesus. How I love you, Lord. I love you. Like a blind man who walked in darkness, oh, how I longed and how I searched for that light. But then, oh yes, I met the Master. Thank you, Jesus. And I know more.

0: when he found me. A new day. 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
1: Oh, yes, it did.
0: All around me. I met the Master. And now I'm one of his own.

0: 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And now you are one of, and now he is one of his own. Thank you, Roy. Praise the Lord.
1: Glory to God.

0: Amen. That's the answer. That's the answer.
1: When words fail, music speaks. This is Sun Life Radio.

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I was living my life in vain. But then I asked the Lord to help me.

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2: I am happy to announce that the devil's pronouncement of my soon demise was greatly exaggerated. It seems that he forgot several things. First of all, he forgot whom I belong to.

Secondly, he forgot about you. He forgot about you. I owe a great deal in debt of thanks, well, to a lot of people over the last few months. Our ministry here has gone over the top, above and beyond. I wouldn't be standing here today if you wouldn't have done what you've done. I couldn't have made it without their help. But I think the most outstanding thing, well, I better say it to my wife, because she's been the rock through all of this. I knew I had married a strong-willed woman, but I didn't know exactly how strong till she took this on. And those of you that have had a spouse that has had cancer, you understand the battle better than anybody, but she's just done fantastic. My family, supportive, being around me all the time. But I think the thing that I saw that totally amazed me was the response of the body of Christ when the word got out that I had been struck with cancer. I didn't know that many people even knew who I was. And love you too. And I know that, as I've heard from many of you, that you are and constantly were and are lifting me up as I travel through this dilemma, which we're going to travel through it. God's not done writing the story, and I've asked him to let me tell it when it's over. And the number of people that I heard from around the world that are praying, lifting up my name, and I want you to know I wouldn't be standing here today if it weren't for you. And I not only am seeking God daily for what I need, but I'm also lifting you up, every single one of you that lift my name. I ask the Lord to bless and help and strengthen. And I want you to know that in this service, I'm just rededicating myself to the body of Christ to do everything within my power and whatever time God gives me to make sure that you have what you need to live this Christian experience, and rededicating myself because of the love that I've seen you shed towards me and pour out towards me. And that's what can happen when the body of Christ comes together with a common goal. Amen? So let's just give everybody a hand clap of praise. You can be turning in your Bibles, please, to Psalm 103. I am not going to spend a lot of time before I read my text going over my situation. I'll briefly say it today. I preached a couple weeks ago here a message entitled, Jesus is My Safe Place. And it should be on the archives or YouTube. And if you want a little more of the story in my journey, then take a listen. It's on YouTube, it's there, and it may fill in some gaps for you today. But my ministry today is not about my situation, even though every preacher should be preaching out of what they're experiencing, what they are living, what they're going through. That's what makes it effective. That's what makes it impactive. And so I'll just simply say to you, in November, I was having some problems with discombobulation. I was losing track of where I was, and we went in. Long story short, we discovered that I had two cancerous lesions in my brain. And because there was two, that means that cancer in the body was there and had metastasized in the brain. So it starts in the body and goes to the brain. And when they found it, Dr. May, I have to give him credit, my physician, when they found it, they had to do immediate surgery. I was just weeks away from having the pressure of the big, there was a big lesion and a smaller one, and the big lesion would have actually
move the brain to where my respiratory system would not have worked. The doctors suggested 2 weeks was all I had left when we went into the surgery. The surgery was perfect. I had one of the best surgeons here in Baton Rouge. A 3.5 hour surgery took 1.5 hours on Wednesday morning, and on Friday afternoon I was home. So my wife and I had about a month to figure out treatment. An MRI after the brain surgery showed that there was a cloud of something in the cavity where the lesion had been removed. It had determined to have been melanoma cancer. And they said that they weren't sure. So at Christmas time, I had the joy of being radiant. 5 radiation treatments, and in January we started immunotherapy, which is not the same as chemo. Chemo goes in and tears things up a lot. Immunotherapy is supposed to strengthen your immune system, help your body fight off the cancer. And after 9 weeks of double treatments, and like I told the gang last time, double treatments will kick you right between the back pockets. We went in for a scan, and I had on the PET scan originally in December, I had the area that looked cloudy in my brain and the smaller lesion that they left because it was so small, and then about 9 spots of cancer on my body. And when I went back in March, 7 of the 10 spots of cancer in my body was completely gone. The area of the cavity of the brain that we had to radiate was completely clear, and the smaller lesion, which was very small to begin with, had been cut down to half its size. So but during this time frame, I began to study, as you would well imagine, divine healing. I began to look over, because no matter what you might think today, and you can criticize us for the type of treatments that we suggested, we really had 3. We had faith, we had diet. My wife became the queen of the kitchen and the princess of the pantry. And I've dropped 40 pounds, not because of cancer, but because of what my wife wouldn't let me eat. Which was a good thing. But it's faith. My friend, it's faith in a God that has promised to take care of us while we're here now. And learning about that faith, I began to search out over internet, over books. Robert Slearden is here today, and his videos on, he's the author of God's Generals. Roberts, would you just wait? Done a great job. And he had a series on healing evangelists that was just wonderful. And I was packing in as much information as I could about divine healing. And I'm here this morning to preach a message on divine healing. And when

0: divine healing, but it has to come from a proper interpretation of God's word. And that's why with great joy, I ask you to stand with me this morning as we read Psalm 103 and 105. It's believed that a lone individual sometime in the temple services stood up and began to say, "Bless the Lord, O my soul, and all that is within me." Everything within me shouts this morning, "Bless the Lord." Can I get a "Bless the Lord" from anybody? "Bless the Lord, O my soul, and all that is within me. Bless his holy name. Bless the Lord. Forget not all his benefits, who forgiveth all thine iniquities." And everybody said, "Amen."
1: Amen.
0: Who healeth all my diseases. Who forgiveth all thine iniquities, healeth all thy diseases. This is the word of Almighty God. This is covenant talk. This is old covenant talk. And we have a new covenant with better promises. Who redeemeth thy life from destruction, who crowneth thee with loving kindness and tender mercies, who satisfy thy mouth with good things, so that thy youth is renewed like the eagle. So I come to try to answer a question that keeps being asked over and over again. How does a Christian appropriate the covenant benefit, listen to it, the covenant benefit of healing in this present age? Isn't that what you and I have got to learn to do? Isn't that what we should be seeking God for? Does the Word of God explain it to us? There is no magic wand. There is no little special red button that you can press. There is no one phrase that does the job for everybody. But it's faith. There has to be faith in the heart of the individual regarding what God has wanted. I want to encourage you this morning in your circumstances that if you will express faith in him, faith in his son, faith in his word, faith in his provision, I'm telling you, you will find in your heart faith that touches the heart of God. And that's what I want to minister on this morning. Faith that touches the heart of God. Let's pray. Heavenly Father, I thank you for the benefits of Calvary. I thank you for the benefits of being here this morning, strengthening us and allowing us to minister to this group of people, both here in the sanctuary and by television. Father, I'm asking that the teacher would come, the preacher would come, the one that makes teaching and preaching easy. And Father, when we offer to you a prayer of faith at the end of this service, I'm asking that the power of God to heal would come and touch and help and save and deliver and make whole those that are under the sound of our voice. We ask all these things in advance in Jesus' name. And everybody said, amen,
1: amen
0: and amen. You may be seated in the presence of the Lord. As I said, there is a common thought among commentators that a young person, perhaps David, who had been through a very difficult situation, maybe even a healing that was needed, came into a corporate temple situation and began to cry out, "Bless the Lord, O my soul. Bless the Lord, O my soul." The joy of God doing something in our lives must never be failed to be expressed by us. And I just want to encourage you, you ought to be someone who is blessing the Lord at all times with everything that is within you, all that is within me. Bless his holy name. Bless the Lord, O my soul. Watch and forget not all his benefits. Now, I wonder in today's Christian world, how often you and I are searching the Word of God to find what those benefits are. I mean, it's kind of like if you have an auto policy and you're in a car wreck and you're in Tumbuk,

to Texas and nobody knows you. And in your policy, you have the ability, if you're in a wreck, to have a free rental car. And you hustle and bustle around wondering after the wreck that you're in Texas or Timbuktu or whatever you are, wherever you are, you wonder, how am I going to drive? What am I going to do? How am I going to get around? And you haven't read the contract. You don't know what's in the contract. And because you don't know what's in the contract, you fool around and waste time and waste money and waste effort and try to get something done on your own. You try to accomplish it, and maybe you do rent a car or you get something that is insufficient for your needs, but you did something. But you didn't read the contract. You didn't find out what your contract said, and so you didn't get the benefit. And I'm afraid that the Christian today in our Western mindset, we're not people of the Word. Excuse me, I'll preach over here. I said, we're not people of the Word. We are not what we ought to be. If you want to find out what the benefits are of your covenant, you need to get into the Bible. You need to get into the Word. Now, last Sunday night, David Borg hit on the benefits, and I won't hit too many of them today because I don't have time, because this psalmist is only giving us two. We're talking about two. But I can tell you a place to start, and David did a great job on this last Sunday. But covenant benefits are associated with God's covenant names. Do you understand that if God has given a covenant name, it's for those who are in covenant with him to draw from the meaning of that name and bring that covenant promise into their life? Now, before I say that, let me say this as well. Every single born-again believer is in Christ Jesus. At the moment of salvation, you are baptized into him, immersed into him, united with him, crucified with him, buried with him, raised up with him to live in him from a brand new source of life. The law of the Spirit of life in Christ Jesus lives on the inside of you. And the Holy Spirit is the overseer of covenant benefits. Those covenant benefits were paid for by Jesus Christ on Calvary. You have covenant benefits written in the blood of the Lamb in your new covenant. Do you know what they are? Do you know what you can have? Do you know that if you'll express faith in who Christ is and what Christ has done, that you will have faith that touches the heart of God? God, the Holy Spirit, will respond when your faith is in him and what he has done for you. You didn't die for your sin. You didn't die for your sickness. You didn't die for your peace. You didn't die to have Jesus become your shepherd. He died so that you could have all of those covenant benefits. And God's covenant names speak of the benefits that are in your covenant. So when you need peace, you should be looking for Jehovah Shalom. There's a covenant promise in your covenant, written in the blood of the Lamb, written at Calvary, a covenant established when Jesus said it is finished. Your covenant was written, and now your benefits await for you to look to the Word and say, that's my benefit. I don't have to be troubled by what I'm troubled by. I don't have to be worried. And you can go to the Word of God and see what Paul had to say. Take no thought. Or Matthew said, take no thought. Paul said, be anxious for nothing. Why? Because you have a covenant God, Jehovah Shalom. He's my peace. You have Jehovah Shammah, he's here. You have Jehovah Ra, the Lord is my shepherd. I shall not want. That's your covenant. But if you know what your covenant, Jehovah Tsidkenu, he's my righteousness.
He not only paid the penalty for my sin, he imputed his righteousness into my account. I'm righteous with God not because of what I do, not because of my daily performance, but because it's a covenant provision. I'm right with God and justified by faith. And when you bite off a big piece of stupid, you're going to have to really go back to that covenant provision and tell yourself, he didn't kick me out. Because a lot of people in the church are going to come along and tell you, you don't belong in the church anymore because you just embarrassed us. But my Bible says that the covenant extends to forgiveness if we confess our sins. He's faithful and just to forgive us our sins and cleanse us. How can he do that? He paid for it at Calvary. It's in my covenant. He's Jehovah Mekadishkim, the God that sanctifies me. The moment I'm born again, the Bible tells me I'm sanctified. What does that mean? That means I'm set apart for God. But not just set apart for God. In that union with Christ, in the moment of salvation, the power of God, the power of the Holy Spirit breaks the dominion of sin over my life. And the covenant promises now, sin shall not have dominion over me. But yet we live with sin in us, sin all around us, sin attacking us in spirits of darkness. So somebody better know how to appropriate Jehovah Mekadishkin. Lord, my faith is in you and what you have done for me at Calvary. And when you express faith in your covenant provision, God, the Holy Ghost, who is the overseer of that covenant benefit, brings it into your life. It is the law of the Spirit of life in Christ Jesus that has made me free from the law of sin. And I'm going to add this to it. It's not in the scripture, but I'll show you it in a moment. And sickness and death. Death in this age is simply sickness matured. And the law of the Spirit of life in Christ Jesus has made me free. These are the benefits. Are you getting it? Jehovah Nissi, he is my banner. Jesus fights for me. Do you know what you have? Bless the Lord, O my soul, and all that is within me. Bless his holy name. Bless the Lord, O my soul, and forget not all his benefits. And then he gives two benefits. Who forgiveth all my iniquities. And healeth all my diseases. Now this is where the question marks start popping up. If I could see your brains at work. Mine's still not exactly working because of the brain surgery, so I get it. But I see the question marks. One of the problems in appropriating healing is when you entertain more questions than you do faith. Questions tender doubt, unbelief. Well, why doesn't, and why can't, and why did? So I just want to say several things about healing and this idea that he heals all diseases. When we talk about God and man, we have to think of man in three epochs or specific time frames. First of all, there's the time frame of innocence, which was before the fall.
And then there's the time frame in which we live now, the epoch of sin, sickness, and death reigning primarily over most of the earth. And then there is a

third epoch for the believer, which is an eternity with God. And when God talks about his intention for the human race, he sent Christ down in the center of this epoch of sin and sickness and death to defeat sin and sickness and death. And he did just that at Calvary. Excuse me. Amen, Brother Larson. Preach on, Brother Larson. Teach it, brother. He did that at Calvary. I can take you to the scriptures that show you that sin is defeated by what Christ did at Calvary, but yet sin is still here. I can take you to the scriptures that show that the powers of darkness in Colossians and Hebrews, I can take you to where it shows clearly and plainly that the powers of darkness, the devil and all of his cohorts was defeated, but yet 1 Peter comes along and says, take care, beware, be watchful, because your adversary, the devil, seeks whom he may devour. So if Jesus in Hebrews 2:14 destroyed, rendered idle, useless, and ineffective all the power of the devil, what's he doing bothering me? If the sin nature has been broken and it's dormant, why'd I respond to my wife that way? Oh, yeah, he says go ahead. He's been good for a week. Because we're in that center epoch. And God is expecting us to dig into our covenant provision by faith, a covenant established by the cross and what Christ did, and learn how to rely on what he has there for us and draw it into our own lives by faith. Now, this drawing out of the covenant benefit, don't let people tell you that it's just simple. It is simple. And Brother Swigert says it's easy, but what he means by that, and I don't mean to put words in his mouth, is that he's tried to do it himself, and that's impossible. So when you compare impossible to getting something from the Lord the right way, it's easy. But yet, the easy part, and we go back and forth on this on the program, the easy part said, was Paul fighting the good fight of faith. The Greek word, or really from the Latin, is agon. In the word fight, we agonize the good agony of faith. We're called upon to believe what we can't see and what we don't immediately touch. And God doesn't always answer you the first time you call. He's not a bellhop. You don't push a button and God shows up. So what we have to understand in this epoch is that God is testing us to see if we will reach by faith, if our faith is real. Will it pass the test of genuineness as described in 1 Peter 1? Is it something that is real? Or did we just hear it on the program? Oh, that's what I need. And so I'm going to say it once or twice. And we forget the Bible says, ask and keep on asking. Knock and keep on knocking. Seek and keep on seeking. Jesus said, if you can believe, all things are possible for him who believes. So you got to ask yourself, what do I believe? And you have to challenge yourself when it comes to a covenant need and a covenant promise that you have. What do I believe? And in this epoch that we have now, several other things have to be considered. Number one is God's sovereignty.
The psalmist says, our God is in the heavens, and he does whatsoever he pleases. Abraham asked the question, shall the judge of all the earth do right? We don't question God. As I've gone through this, I didn't say, God, it's not fair, it's not fair, it's not fair. I felt like it, but I know better. You don't put God to the test. His character is one, faithfulness. And Lord, I may not understand, but I'm not going to test you. I'm not going to put your character to the test. You're sovereign. Your thoughts are not my thoughts. Your ways are not my ways. I want the mountain removed. You want me to learn to climb. Come on, somebody. Joseph said it yesterday. When you look me over at the end of my life, I'm going to die climbing because God's got something for you. But will you believe him for it? God's sovereignty has to be considered. There also has to be considered, why aren't some people healed? Men have a number of days allotted to them, according to the book of Job. And that's it. The days are limited. And you're not, I don't care how many covenant promises you're trying to claim, if God has decided that the days are ending here, they end here. But then we look at the people that we've lost. I've lost great friends in the last few years, many of them to cancer. Dan Burritt, Dan Berg, not to cancer, but John Hoffman, and others. And you look at that and you go, why? It's God's choice. But I want you to know we make a huge mistake when we start thinking, oh, maybe they didn't do everything right. Because here's something you've got to work into your mindset. In a war, there are casualties. In a war, there are casualties. Our Western mindset thinks that if somebody that's a Christian dies or gets killed or whatever, that, oh, they must not have been, oh, they must have been. They thought Job was a sinner. But Job was tried because he was the most faithful man that God could find. God tests those that have faith, and he tests them greatly. And some of the, okay, you, Hebrews 11, I got to hurry. Hebrews 11, you read the first half, but you stop at Hebrews 11 and 35. Because at Hebrews 11, 35, it goes on to say, others were tortured, not accepting deliverance, that they might obtain a better resurrection. And others had trial of cruel mockings and scourging, yea, moreover, of bonds and imprisonment. They were stoned, they were sawn asunder, they were tempted, they were slain with the sword. They wandered about in sheepskins and goatskins, being destitute, afflicted, torment, of whom the world was not worthy. Doesn't sound like a loser to me. And wandered in deserts and in mountains and in dens and caves of the earth. And these all have obtained a good report. These all having obtained a good report. These all having obtained a good report through faith. Our brethren that went through their issues and lost their lives but kept their faith are heroes of the faith. Listed in Hebrews 11, God's sovereignty sometimes decides in this epoch, this centerpiece time, that he's going to take a few. And we may not understand, but don't question. Because a second after their battle was over, they entered into the third epoch of eternity. And God had healed.

healed all their diseases. But meanwhile, you and me, down here dealing with cancer, we've got to go to the Word. We've got to stabilize what we know about healing in the Word. He heals all our diseases. Fights have been waged over year after year after year about the work of Calvary. Did Jesus pay the price for our healing at Calvary? See, all I want is for you this morning to get a glimmer, a glimpse of what the Word says about healing, because if you can have just a glimpse of faith, just a little bit of, you know what Jesus called Peter when he walked on the water? Oh, ye of little faith. I'm not sure I got little faith. I hadn't walked on water this week. I need you to believe the Word for your healing. Let's go to Isaiah 53, please. Isaiah 53. And there's so much here, but I gotta get to this. I want to show you that there is no doubt that healing is in the atonement. If it's in the atonement, if it's in the work of Calvary, then it's a covenant provision, and Jehovah Rapha is your healer. As I already said in the Old Covenant, he declared himself, I am the God

Exodus 15, a promise to Israel at the waters of Marah. What happened there? No water to drink. They got there, the water was bitter. And God says to Moses, throw the tree. Throw the tree. See, you're looking for a tree. Throw the tree into the waters. And the waters were made sweet. And that's where he proclaimed the old covenant promise. But when Jesus went to Calvary, he paid the price with his life for our healing. Isaiah 53 and 1 starts off with what I'm trying to get into your mind this morning. Who has believed our report? See what the prophet is asking? For someone to believe. And to whom is the arm or the strength of the Lord revealed? To those who will believe the report. You gotta believe the report. You gotta believe the report. Want to see the strength of the arm of the Lord? You want to see the covenant benefit? You want the Holy Spirit to distribute to you what it is that God has done for you in Christ?

Christ on Calvary, in covenant, written in blood. These are better promises. And these are God's promises, not man's. And God is not a man that he should lie, neither the Son of Man that he should repent. These are God's promises. And he's asking you to choose to believe. You know what? No one can ever take away from you in the middle of your suffering, in the middle of your pain. And I knew this in the middle of the cancer at the worst time when it was devastating and you felt crushed. I knew that every moment of every day, I could still choose to believe. No one can take that. No one can take that from me. I choose to stand upon the word and believe that the one who knows it all knows just what I need. Who has believed the report? Now, as we go down through the text, and I don't have time, I'm going to deal with two particular phrases and clauses. The Bible says here that, and it's a description of Christ and the cross. I don't have time to prove that to you. You know it. He has borne our griefs, and he has carried our sorrows. He was wounded for our transgression. He was bruised for our iniquities. Now, wounded for transgression, bruised for iniquities is obviously sin. But the words griefs and sorrows have nothing to do with sin. Nothing. The word griefs is translated in the Hebrew 24 times, and never does it deal with the idea of sin. 12 times it's translated sickness. 7 times it's translated disease. 4 times it's translated grief. And another time it's translated sick. Griefs, literally, surely he has borne our griefs, is a malady. It's an anxiety. It's a disease. It's a grief. This is sickness. Surely he has borne. And you got to get the idea of born. You understand it from sin. When we sing, he took my sins away. If you're Italian, you sing it, he took my sin away. See, I can sing Italian. But the vicarious atoning work of Christ took your sin, and this is what the word means. It took, he bore my griefs. He picked it off of my shoulders, put it on his own, and marched to Calvary, where he sacrificed his self and nailed my sin to the cross. He took away, behold, the Lamb of God that took away my sin. Well, this word says the same thing about your sickness. He took your sickness, your cancer, your leukemia, your arthritis, your heart issue, and he lifted it up off of your shoulders, put it on his own, took it to Calvary, and nailed it to the cross. He bore my griefs. In the morning I'd get up and, oh God, I understand what your word says. I'm dealing with cancer. Cancer in the brain, cancer in the body. But you, oh God, my covenant God, Jehovah Rapha, I call on the name of Jesus. And I believe that you bore my griefs. And you carried away my sorrows. I lay claim to the promise of God. I lay claim. See, what am I doing? I'm appropriating what the word of God says is mine due to what Jesus did at Calvary. My faith's not in me. It's not in how I say it. I'm broken. I'm reduced to a rubble. I'm nothing. This cancer stole everything. Everything was gone in a day.
I don't have anything to

offer. But what I can do is choose to believe that he bore my griefs and he carried my sorrows. And the word sorrows is interesting too, and we need to get a hold of this in the church. Sorrows has to do mostly with anxiety, problems of the mind, problems of the heart. We're sending people to get drugs, to get over being anxious. When you have a covenant opportunity to say, Lord, my heart's been broken by life. My being has been destroyed. I am hurting. The word could very well be sorrows. It's the idea of, let me find it here. The idea of sorrows is pain, affliction, anguish. And properly, the difference between sorrows and griefs could be the pains of the mind. Your mind is tormented. Mental health, well-being. Do you know that you could go to your covenant God and say, Lord, my mind is afflicted. My mind is oppressed. But I believe 2,000 years ago on Calvary, you carried my sorrows. And you picked them up off of my shoulders. And you put them on your own. And you marched to Calvary, where when you gave your life, you took my anxiety, you took my sorrow, you took my troubled mind and nailed it to the cross. And you can fight the good fight of faith. You can agonize the good agony of faith. I'm here to tell you, some of these battles are going to rage long. Morning after morning, I'm still, even now, padding down to a place of prayer, saying, God, you're Jehovah Rapha. Thank you for what you've done. Thank you for what you've done. But I come against cancer in my brain. If there be anything that still dares to remain after I've cursed it in the name of Jesus, Lord, destroy it and eliminate it. God told me the morning that I went in for an MRI, the day after the brain surgery, right at the beginning, and I shared this before, but you need to get it. There's a story in the Old Testament about Josiah and Elisha. Elisha's about to die of the sickness that he died of. And he's just, I think it's Josiah, and he has to fight Syria. And so he says, my father, he gets the prophet to come and he's talking to him and he gets him to help him. And he said, okay, here's a bow and arrow. Josiah, open up the window, shoot the arrow, boom, out the window, the arrow goes. And then he said, here's arrows, strike the ground. And Josiah took the arrows. One, two, three, and he stops. Well, if you pray about the same thing twice, you just don't have faith. And Elisha is furious. If you'd have kept striking the arrow to the ground, you would have totally defeated Syria. Now you'll only defeat it three times. Let me tell you something. If you've got a disease, if you've got a malady, if you've got an anxiety, and you're trying to believe God for it, it might not disappear on the first one. And while I was laying on the mat about ready to go into the MRI machine, I knew that God gave me that to tell me, Lauren, this first part of your problem was easy, but from now on, you're going to have to. And I'm still 6 months later.

greater until they come away with a decree that says, cancer gone, cancer free. I will strike the arrow of faith because he has borne my griefs and he has carried my sorrows. Woo! You can't quit after one prayer. He has borne our griefs. He has carried our sorrows. Well, Brother Larson, I just think you just made that all up. You're trying to do things in the Greek or in the Hebrew, rather. Well, okay, the best commentary on the Bible is the Bible. So go with me to Matthew chapter 8. And I'm almost done, which means absolutely not much. I know I got to hurry. In Matthew chapter 8, if you'll take a look at verses 16 and 17, you're going to find that Matthew, under the inspiration of the Holy Spirit, quotes Isaiah 53 and 4. Jesus was healing, even was come, they brought unto him many that were possessed with devils, and he cast out the spirits with his word, and he healed some that were sick. What? He healed what? He healed what? He healed what? That means me. He healed all that were sick. Now watch. That it might be what? Fulfilled, which was spoken by Isaiah the prophet. To fulfill something means that you brought it to its highest potential. You brought it to what it was meant to mean. The shadow and the type of the old covenant was given in Isaiah 53 when he said he has borne our griefs and carried our sorrows. But here, under the inspiration of the Holy Ghost, the Bible says that he has, in fact, taken our infirmities and bear our sicknesses. Confirmation that we're talking about sickness and disease and well-being of the mind. Now, oh, Brother Larson, that's not conclusive. If you go to the context of Matthew chapter 8, there are four examples of healing. Four examples of healing before we get to this fulfillment. Not just one, four. First of all, there's a leper who comes to Jesus. See, some of you were worried about, well, do I have the right kind of faith? If you're looking toward the Son, if you're looking toward the Word, if you're looking toward your covenant benefit, I'm here to tell you that God's compassion and God's love is greater than your theology. Some teachers I read after said, well, if you don't believe he will, he won't. Jesus hears the leper. He said, Lord, I know you can, but I'm not sure that you will. See, some people will tell you, if you go to the Lord with doubt, you're never going to get anything. Well, I'm not encouraging doubt. I'm just telling you that your God is greater than your doubt. So some of us come trembling, wondering if he will. And Jesus, I'm sure with a smile, turned around and said, I will. And healed. The next example was a man with great faith. My servant is sick. He's dying. I'll come heal him, Jesus said. The man said, oh, no, you don't have to do that. Just say the word. Some of you may be so convinced in your heart that God is going to heal you. You just say, Father, say the word. Say the word. Say the word. Because you have healed my diseases. You have borne my griefs. You have carried my sorrow. You sent your word and healed me. And then there was Peter's mother-in-law, the third example. Nobody asked for the mother-in-law. Jesus, I guess, just maybe they did, but it doesn't say. I can't take it out of the text.

Ooh. Jesus cares about mother-in-laws because he just walked by and touched her. Nobody said anything according to the text. One guy's not sure, one guy's solidly sure, one person's not even speaking. And that night, when the crowds came, he healed everyone.

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But I'm here to tell you that your God loves you so much. You're in covenant with Him. You're His child. He's redeemed your life from destruction. He has crowned you with loving kindness, hasid, covenant love, and tender mercies. He has satisfied your mouth with good things so that your youth is renewed as the eagle. He has forgiven all your iniquities, and He has healed all your diseases. Bless the Lord. Oh, my soul, singers, musicians. Bless the Lord. Oh, my soul, and all that is within me.

0: 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Bless his holy name.
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0: And I'll be hosting our program today along with Dave Smith and Brother Paris Reagan. And we are glad that you have joined us. We are covering one of the most talked about, often debated passages of Scripture, 7:7 through 7:25 in the book of Romans. And so we're going to be getting into what Paul gave. We believe, as we've already laid the foundation, was a time frame that he wants to discuss about his personal walk with the Lord in his Christian experience. So we're going to get to 7:8. That's where we'll take our text. Dave and I'll read that. But we're really going to try to get 7:7, 7:8, and perhaps even introduce 7:9. But it just depends on how the conversation goes. So welcome today, and we thank you for joining us. Dave Smith, good to have you with us.
1: Yes, sir. Fantastic Friday.
0: I had those words in my mind. Absolutely. Good to have you here.
1: God is good.
0: Yes, he is. Oh, and by the way, again, I will thank you for what you did in Biblethon this last past week. It was wonderful. You did a great job. We want to try to get the outreach Bibles up to around 50,000 a month. We didn't quite make that this time, but we're sure grateful for each and every one of you that has participated and is moving with us in regard to giving the Expositor Study Bible to the third world pastors and teachers that we do. And it's so good to have Paris Reagan. Man, it seems like it's been a year since you've been here.
2: It feels like that. It feels like I haven't been on all year, actually.
0: Yeah.
2: Probably pretty close. But I'm glad to be here.
0: Yeah.
2: We've had a lot going on. But first with Oliver going on a very intense treatment, made it difficult for us to make it on
0: well,
2: here.
0: Yeah, I understand that.
2: And then, but exciting news, Mary Beth found out that, we found out that Mary Beth is pregnant.
0: Yeah.
2: And she's 10 weeks along now. And so she doesn't get morning sickness, she gets all day sickness.
0: Oh,
2: and,
0: no.
2: It's her first trimester is constant sickness and nausea. So,
0: well,
2: so I've been doing a lot to help out at home.
0: I'd seen that as a post, but I hadn't had a chance to see you to offer congratulations, but we sure do.
2: We appreciate
0: are you comfortable with giving an update on Oliver, or where does that all stand?
2: So we found a specialist here in Baton Rouge. We were, you know, kind of being told we needed to go out of the state to find the help that we need, but there's actually a specialist that people come from different states to see here in Baton Rouge.
0: Good.
2: He's been incredibly helpful and has a great prognosis for him. But Oliver himself, he's doing great. I mean, he's the happiest kid on the earth and crazy.
0: Yeah.
2: All boy.
0: Yeah, wait till they get about 6 years old.
2: I'm afraid of that.
0: Yeah. No.
2: But he's doing great, running around, having the time of his life.
0: And, wonderful.
2: And so
0: wonderful.
2: We appreciate everyone's prayers.
0: Yeah, we want to keep everyone praying.
2: 100%.
0: Exactly.
2: Very great.
0: Do you have some things coming up you want to talk about?
2: Yeah. Let me also say this, and our one of my professors encouraged me that we do this, but yesterday and in the days, the two days before that, I started my first seminar in a PhD program. Going to be pursuing a PhD in practical theology. And the way that this PhD program works is that you don't actually take courses. You just appear at multiple seminars where you're advancing your own research.
0: Mm.
2: And so I had to give a proposal idea. Our official proposal won't be due until January, but I had to give an idea of what I want to research over the next 4 years. And so please pray for me. I drove around after some of these seminars and I thought, can I do this? and then a bishop from South Africa who was on the call with us yesterday, he gave a devotion and he said, God called you here for this. And if he called you to this, he's going to make sure that you get through it.
0: Yeah.
2: And I'm excited about it. I know that it's going to be challenging. And I just ask that you would help me by praying for me and that God would give me wisdom and understanding as to how to pursue this. So
0: excellent.
2: I wanted to mention that.
0: Yeah, congratulations.
2: And, thank you. Thank mm-hmm. you. And then, I'm going to be at Crossover Camp Meeting, probably my favorite time of the year, June 26th through the 28th. Going to be at Valley Christian Fellowship in Oroville, Washington. So if you're anywhere close, please come out and join us. I'll be speaking, and Joseph will be speaking. I think Mary might be doing something. I could be wrong about
0: that.
2: So.
0: I think

0: she's going, but Joseph said Monday or Thursday that she wasn't going to speak, but Mary Beth is.
1: Okay, well, and that's changing
0: maybe,
1: too.
0: Yeah. Okay, I got
1: so
0: you.
1: It's all kind of up in the air, but for sure I'll be there and Joseph's going to be there. And I promise you, if you've not been to one of these camp meetings and you're anywhere within driving distance, you got to come. Just an incredible group of people, a great church, a great work of God that he's doing there in Oroville, Washington. It's wonderful, and we just hope that you come out and be with us.
0: Amen. All right, a couple of things. I will be traveling this next week, not this weekend, but weekend next, June 13th and 14th to Stevenson, Virginia. And I'll be visiting with Pastors Adam and Molly Cubbage. They are graduates of World Evangelism Bible College, JSBC, and have been there in Virginia for several days, several years, Winchester, Virginia. We're going to be preaching Saturday night at 6 p.m. and Sunday morning at 11 a.m. So if you can, come out and be a part of those services June 13th and 14th in Stevenson, Virginia. And then one other meeting in June. I'm very excited to get a chance to go to Brooklyn, New York, and preach in the Brooklyn Tabernacle for Pastor Jim Simmons. And we're going to be ministering one service on Sunday at 12 p.m. Brother Simbala said he would be preaching the 9 a.m. service. I'll be preaching the 12 p.m. service. But what a privilege to be a part of this church that has impacted the world with its word and its music for so, so long. And I'm looking forward to the relationship that has been started with Pastor Simbala there. I have a great respect for him and his ministry and all that the church is doing there. So if you happen to be in the Brooklyn Tabernacle area, come out and be a part of those services on June the 28th. One other thing, Joseph is in Hillsborough, North Carolina. He had his first service last night. I caught some of it. I was in the middle of something, so I couldn't see it all, but he was doing an excellent job, and of course, I'm prejudiced. He's at First Love Community Church, Hillsborough, North Carolina, and he'll be there tonight for one more service at 7 o'clock. So one more service tonight, Hillsborough, North Carolina, First Love Community Church. Go out and see Joseph. It'll be a blessing to you. And then the week following, he'll go to see my good friend Mike Chorey in the Niagara Falls area. This is at the Cross River Tabernacle at Grand Island, New York. Joseph will be there Thursday and Friday ministering at 7 p.m., June 11th and 12th. And that's going to be very exciting. So again, Mike Chorey has been an excellent friend and minister that I've known for many, many years. Appreciated him and his effort in those areas. And even around the world, he's trying to take the message of the cross as far as he can take it. And then I will mention one more thing for Joseph. This is really Joseph and Grace, and even Rachel is going to be coming to Ohio. They will be in services together at Logan, Ohio, Pastor Don Downs. I've known Pastor Downs for many, many years. Is a precious brother in the Lord and has a wonderful outreach there. And they're going to be, they won't be at the church itself. They're actually going to be in a theater, I think a high school theater, but they will be there Thursday and Friday. And so they're going to have Joseph and Grace and Rachel and maybe even Joy. My oldest daughter will be there. Joseph's kids are going to be there. Going to be a lot of music Thursday night. Grace will teach or preach, and Friday night Joseph will. So that's in Logan, Ohio, Pastor Don Downs Gateway Outreach Ministries. And that's going to be happening Thursday and Friday, June 18th and 19th. So a lot of things happening, a lot of things going on. And Paris, before we go into our teaching in Romans, do you want to mention the upcoming youth conference?
1: Thank you.
0: Yeah.
1: Yes. I'm actually going to be on Francis and Friends today to do this as well. But yes, July 22nd through the 26th, it's just

0: teenagers because I know how impactful that can be. So Wednesday night, we're going to have a prayer and worship night after the service. It's going to go to midnight. Thursday night, we're going to have a fellowship night with the young people. That'll go to midnight. Friday night, we have our baptismal service after the service. There on Friday. And that baptismal service has proved to be incredible. Baptized about 100 people every time we've done this. And we've had testimonies of people in the services getting saved as they're listening to testimonies of what God has done in other people's lives, people being filled with the Spirit. It's just an incredible environment. And I would encourage you to make your plans to be with us. Saturday night, again, we'll have a late night as well. It's just going to be an awesome time in the Lord, and you're not going to want to miss it. Great lineup of speakers, great lineup of workshop teachers, and just encourage you to come out. You can go to CFIYC right now to register. You'll see what's offered there in the registration package, and don't miss it. It's going to be an awesome time. And one thing, I know everybody's been a little bit concerned about, well, if we're having to pay for registration, that means if we don't pay, then we're not going to be able to come to the services. Well, that's wrong. The service is Wednesday, all day Thursday, all day Friday, all day Saturday, and Sunday. The services are completely free. They're not a part of the registration package, and you're more than welcome to come. I know a lot of our local people have been concerned about that. Well, we're not going to pay to register, so that means we can't come to the services. That's not true. Services are completely free, and just encourage you to come out anyway and be a part of the services.
1: Will that include the workshops?
0: Workshops are a part of the registration fee.
1: Okay, so you got to be registered.
0: You've got to be registered, and part of that helps us to know when we're in the building. Well, even when we're in the building, who's here and who's not, and it's a security thing.
1: Gotcha.
2: Let me just throw in something. Satan is bidding high for our young people, and here's an opportunity to counteract some of that in a very special way. And a very special concentration of the moving and operation of the Holy Spirit.
0: Yeah, we invest, and especially in the summertime, we invest so much money in athletics for our young people. I know what my parents did for me. I mean, thousands of dollars to play travel baseball every summer. And that's a lot of investment, but we're willing to make that investment and the time it takes to travel all over, and I mean travel all over the country to play sports. And we give that time, we give that money because we want something good to come out of it for our children. Well, the greatest thing that you can invest in them is an opportunity to hear the gospel in an environment where other young people are on fire for God and the Spirit of God is having freedom to move and operate and to bring change to people's lives. And so if you're going to invest in travel sports all summer, at least for this 1 week, make a spiritual investment in your young people. It's so important.
2: Travel to Baton Rouge.
0: Travel to Baton Rouge, yes, sir.
1: And for those that have children that are younger,
0: Even
1: though it's a separate camp,
0: that's right.
1: Then the kids' camp is happening at the same time.
0: Yes,
1: right?
0: Sir. God's Masterpiece International Kids Conference taking place the exact same time. All the registration information it can be found at powerhousekids.org. And that's happening at the same time. So for parents who feel like I've got teenagers, I've got kids, it's hard for me to do this twice. We wanted to remove that problem for you so that you can all come at once.
1: And they are separate entities with a focus on each age group. Right?
0: Yeah, and Jonathan, this is, you get dropped off in the morning, you're there all day.
1: Yeah.
0: And so it's very much like a vacation Bible school.
1: Right.
0: So for the kids' camp side.
1: Amen. All right. Well, a lot of good things coming up. Get your kids here this summer. I have seen it be life-changing for so many teenagers and young people. The experience that you can have with God, where God is moving and God is operating, is something that should not be bypassed. Those kids, once they experience the presence of God, and some of them in these camps will experience the presence of God for the very first time in a very meaningful way, not just watching what mom and dad do or grandpa and grandma do, but experiencing God for themselves. And I guarantee you, no matter how old they get, they will never forget what has happened at those altars at camp meeting, or what has happened in the baptismal service, or what has happened as the preaching went forward, or in the teaching

0: sessions, wherever God moves. Every encounter with God is a life-changing potential possibility, and you want your children and teenager to be in as many of those as they can, because it will help shape them and direct them as they go into their adult life. All right, we are in Romans chapter 7, and Dave, I just want us to go ahead and read verse 8, and let's read that for our text today.
1: But sin,
0: the sin nature,
1: taking occasion by the commandment, wrought in me all manner of concupiscence.
0: Concupiscence is evil desire, meaning if the believer attempts to live for God by means other than the cross, he will be ruled by evil desires. And no matter how dedicated he might be otherwise, he will not be able to stop the process in that manner, with it getting worse and worse.
1: For without the law, sin was dead.
0: Means that the law of Moses fully exposed what was already in man's heart. That's one of the reasons God gave the law. This section, as we have tried to say, and I'm not going to go back over all the things that we've already established, because I want to get to the point where these passages are brought into your personal life as a viewer, as a listener. But you have to understand, we've already tried to establish through grammar, content, and context that this was a time frame in Paul's past life. 7:7 through 7:13 was Paul's post-conversion run-in with the law. That's what we've called this particular paragraph. So Paul is going to talk about a time in his life where he was impacted by the law, and he was impacted by the law as a believer. He has said some things in chapter 5, chapter 6. Honestly, if you go back to chapters 2 and 3, he said some things that would cause a few eyebrows to be raised if you were a Jew in Rome, if you were a proselyted person living in Rome, if you were a God-fearer living in Rome, because it seems that Paul might be attacking the Mosaic law. He has gone so far as to say that the Christian can be free from sin because he's not under the law, but under grace. Then he is also stated in chapter 7, verses 1 through 6, that we are dead to the law, that the law, being the authority that the believer was first born under, every man, every woman, boy and girl is born under the law, is now dead to the law. And then in chapter 7 and verse 5, he makes the statement that passions of sins or motions of sins were in fact experienced because of the law. So he has to ask the question in chapter 7 and verse 7, is the law sin? And from here on out, Paul begins to defend the law and tries to explain exactly where the law should fit in the life of the believer, where it should not fit in the life of the believer. And that creates a tension that is still misunderstood today. What do we do with the law? The law that is righteous and holy and good, do we just ignore it because we're dead to it? Or is there more to that? Is there a warning that Paul is giving? And that's what we believe he's doing. Because the righteous law of God is something that all of us need to learn. It's something that all of us must understand. It's something that all of us need to know how to deal with. Because to fail to deal with law, and it could be not just Mosaic law or biblical law or New Covenant law, it could be social law, it could be religious law of any kind. To deal with it incorrectly is to guarantee failure in the life of the believer. And this is what Paul is wanting to teach us. So he deals with the tension. What do we do with a law that is righteous and holy and good, but that Paul says we're dead to? Secondly, in Romans 7, there's another tension that rises, primarily in verses 14 through 25. And that's where Paul deals with the idea of sin in the believer. So many people that I've read after and commentators that say that, you know, we are Christians, we are born again, we have a new heart, we have a new spirit. It is mechanically impossible for the Christian to consistently sin. That statement

0: I have trouble with.
1: Yeah.
0: Because
1: mechanically impossible.
0: It's sometimes, and I know I want to be careful with this, and here's the tension. It sometimes makes the believer believe that he shouldn't have a battle with sin.
1: Right.
0: But when in chapter 7, Paul reveals to us not only his battle with sin, but he exposes himself freely and honestly in regard to what the fall has done to him and how he has to deal with it. He deals with sin in me. He says, I am carnal, sold under sin. So now we have the tension of the new creation man who has indwelling sin that has to learn how to deal with it. We don't ignore indwelling sin. We have to understand how the here and now, even though we are new creations in Christ, with a new heart, a new spirit, new desires, new designs, with the indwelling presence of the Holy Spirit in us, how do we deal with sin within? And we don't deny it. That's not what Paul does.
1: Right.
0: And some people were so sure that Paul couldn't be what he says he is in 7:7 through 7:13 mm-hmm. that they say, oh, that has to be prior to his salvation experience. Well, thankfully, one commentator that I have great respect for says that in the last 50 to 75 years, the idea of chapter 7 being in Paul's past as before he was saved is really falling by the wayside.
1: Yeah.
0: And so I'm thankful of that. But meanwhile, it still brings us back to the two tensions of Romans 7. What does the believer do with the law? How should we view it? How do we deal with it? And secondly, how shall I view myself? How should I recognize, as Paul did, sin in me, the sin nature, the propensity to do the wrong thing? How do I deal with that? First of all, we are still dealing with the law. Gentlemen, any thoughts you want to add to those comments?
1: No, the language throughout the New Testament, it's replete with Paul encouraging believers to put off things that are sinful and to put on attitudes and characteristics of things that are righteous and holy. So the idea that the potential for sin doesn't remain, or even the possibility of the dominion of sin to rise up again inside of the believer, it couldn't be true. It's just, it ignores all of the New Testament theology on the subject.
0: I think so too. What I want to focus on today, and it's a difficult term, but in verse 8, Paul says, but sin, and Brother Swigert earmarks it as the sin nature, taking occasion by the commandment. I want to deal with this because it's a statement that Kenneth Weiss said that the sin nature used as the commandment as a base of operations. And it wasn't just Weiss that said that. I think there were others that dealt the same definition to the idea of taking occasion by the commandment. Notice that the problem, and Joseph said this on Thursday, and he's exactly right, the problem is not the commandment. The problem is sin in us. But yet, the commandment does produce an atmosphere. It produces a platform where sin can operate if we don't know what to do with law, if we don't recognize that there is great value, number one, in learning what God says is right and wrong. You can't ignore that. The Bible is going to teach you right and wrong. The Old Testament, the Law and the Prophets is going to teach you right and wrong. The commands of the New Covenant and the New Testament are going to teach you right from wrong. But every time that there's a standard, a righteous standard, and we could go so far off as even a religious standard, but let's stick with a true righteous standard for now. Every time there's a righteous standard, there is a platform created that sin in you can take advantage of. And that's what it means to take occasion by the commandment. And I guess it can best be explained maybe this way. It doesn't make the law bad. It makes the law, in a sense, It's setting up

0: a source of a platform for a problem if we don't know how to deal with it. It's a struggle to say. How do I say it? Once the commandment is given, then you and I have to deal with, how do I deal with that commandment? First of all, I can't ignore it. The Bible teaches us not to lie. So let's just use that one. Thou shalt not lie. And don't lie. That's New Covenant, Old Covenant. It's throughout the Scriptures, right?
1: Right.
0: So the commandment has now created an occasion, a platform, on which the command, don't lie, exists and stands. And what happens is that sin in us is going to look at that command. It's going to look at that platform, what's on that platform, and it has to make we have to make a decision as to what to do with the command that's on that platform. We have really several options. We can say, well, I'm just going to ignore that commandment. Well, that's not the way to do it. The other side of it is, we can look at that commandment and say, I'm going to oppose that commandment. Because anytime you have a commandment, sin in you might look at it and say, I don't want to do that. I'm not going to do that. And we say, well, I'm a born again Christian. That could never happen because I'm a new creation in Christ Jesus. I love all the commandments of God. Might I dare say that there's been a few things that God has told you you need to do that you rebelled against as a Christian? So rebelling against the command is a process that you might encounter because it's on this platform. It's on this the base of operations. You also might take a look at it and say, okay, I'll keep it. And this is where Paul is really going to focus in on the problem. Because there's a platform upon which a commandment rests, the commandment is not the problem. It's your approach to the commandment that's the problem. If you look at it and you say, oh, I can keep that. I'm a new creation man. I'm a new creation woman. I have the presence of the Holy Spirit, and I will keep it. You have the tendency to begin to trust in self and not in the new covenant provision.
1: Right.
0: You're doing the same thing that those that did not have the benefits of the new covenant tried to do, and they failed, and so will you. So the only proper response to a command that sits, or a precept, a truth that sits on a base of operations, is to look at it and say, I see that. I understand that God wants me to act that way, live that way, respond properly to it. But I have to look at myself and say, because of my present condition, without Jesus, I can't do it. That's what the platform should produce out of us. That's what the occasion should bring to our hearts and our minds. It is temptation, but oftentimes Paris of a sort that most people don't think about. It's a temptation, Dave, to rely on self,
1: right.
0: Ignore or resist. All of those are wrong responses to the law. Jesus said it in John 15, and this is so strong in my heart this morning. Without me, put it on the refrigerator, you can do nothing. And he was talking about bringing forth fruit, a righteous life.
1: Right.
0: Without me, you can do nothing. So every time a command is given, and again, I'm going to keep it as a righteous command, then the believer has to look at it on a platform that says, okay, what do I do with that command? And if we don't approach it right, that's where the problems come in and sin in us begins to...
2: So I have a desire. Nothing wrong with a desire.
0: That's the result of being born
2: again.
0: But
2: the desire by itself is not going to help me to overcome it. So how do I overcome it? And that's what you're talking about.
1: That's what I was about to say. Yeah. There's a clue here of what Paul's really addressing towards the end of the chapter. The will is present with me. The desire is mm-hmm. present with me. But how to perform that which is good,
2: mm-hmm.
1: I find not. And so there's no question, Paul has a will, a desire, a strong impulse

0: to look at the law and to do what is righteous within it. But he finds that there's something at war in him, something that's resisting that ability to do what is right, and it's the sinful nature.
1: Yeah.
0: And so he has to learn to rely, and he says it at the end, I thank God through our Lord Jesus Christ. He finds the solution, the answer, the one that can deliver him from his wretched man experience, and that is by looking to Christ and not relying on himself to perform that function in the law that he finds that's good.
1: Yeah. So when that precept, that concept, that truth that we need to obey is placed on a platform, that's what it means, taking occasion, setting up a base of operations by the commandment. Sin takes advantage of that, and sin and flesh says, I can do it. You can do it. Or sin and flesh says, nah, you don't have to do that. Or sin and flesh responds in a negative way. But we have these negative responses because of what's in us. Mm-hmm. As a born-again, Spirit-filled believer. And that's what we have to recognize. I don't ignore the fact that there's going to be some commandments that I might just resist. I don't say because I'm a new creation man that I will readily accept every instruction from the Lord. Right. I have to admit in my own life there's been times I've struggled with the right thing after the right thing was known, after it was set on a platform for me. And hopefully I would have repented of that resistance.
0: Right.
1: But here's the main problem. How do I? It's not the fact that the born-again believer doesn't want to.
0: That's it.
1: But there's a difference in the born-again believer from want to, which is the desire found in the mind and in the heart of the born-again believer, and the ability, the power to accomplish it. The heart and mind, the new creation man, is incapable of living holy without the help of the Holy Spirit, period. And you have to separate this in your heart and your mind. If the Holy Spirit doesn't help you, without me, you can do nothing. And that's in regard to bringing forth fruit in your life, growing spiritually, becoming what God wants you to become. The idea that, tell me what to do and I'll do it.
2: Do is the key word there.
1: Yeah.
2: What can I do to overcome it?
1: It always ends up with do-do because you can't. It's not that you're not supposed to. It's not that the law is bad. But when it's set on this platform, when it's set on a base of operations that reveals to you what has to be done, what has to change, what has to be embraced, you have to look at it in the new covenant light. You have to see it as a command that you can't obey outside of help from Christ. And that's where faith in Christ and the cross comes into play. When you submit yourself to the need of constant faith and constant grace flowing, then and only then will the Holy Spirit move on our behalf and equip us to complete the command, to complete the requirement, the righteous requirements of the law, and any law for that matter, but primarily I'll go righteous commandments, Old Testament, New Testament, moral precepts. They need to be followed. Right. But how do we do it? That's what Paul is trying to teach us. We got to take a break and we'll come back in a moment.
3: 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Thank you for listening to Sun Life Radio. Raising the dead, calming the storm, healing the sick. Miracles performed by Jesus Christ were marveled at by multitudes. Unfortunately, most in the masses follow Jesus for what he could do rather than who he was. But aside from seeing the power of God in action, which must have been wonderful to witness, what was the purpose of Christ's miracles? In this compelling book, The Miracles of the Lord Jesus Christ, evangelist Jimmy Swaggart covers many miracles from the life of Jesus. The cleansing of the leper, the calming of the storm, the healing of the woman with the issue of blood, and many, many more. As

0: read through the pages of Evangelist Jimmy Swaggart's book, The Miracles of the Lord Jesus Christ, Brother Swaggart presents the evidence left behind by each miraculous event, faith in the Lord Jesus Christ. To get the book, The Miracles of the Lord Jesus Christ, or any other Jimmy Swaggart Ministries product, call 1-800-288-8350, or you can go online to jsm.org.
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0: We are back again. Gentlemen, I'm trying to define for us what to do with the commandment based on the true spiritual condition of the born again man or woman, born again spirit-filled man or woman. Do we see this as the process, a problem? Can you add to the thoughts? Help me here.
1: I would say that the question should not be, what can I do, but who do I trust?
0: Okay. And can you explain that?
1: Well, with you quoted the scripture, without me, you can do nothing. And so it's a fight of faith that we're dealing with here. The natural tendency is, okay, I'm saved now. I'm struggling with this thing in my life. What do I do?
0: Right.
1: Try harder, read more, church more, pray more, you know, all of those things that I can do, but it's a question of who am I putting my faith in?
0: Okay.
1: What I do or what Christ did on the cross of Calvary.
0: So the believer, the born-again believer, the new covenant man has to learn what to place his faith in. That's what you're saying.
1: Yes. Yeah.
0: Paris, what do you think?
2: Yeah, so when it comes to the commandment, one of the things we can't do is ignore it. We cannot excuse our inability to keep it. The commandment should bring conviction to our heart. If you have a person in your church that's repeatedly violating a commandment, it's sin, and it's obvious, and it's not just hurtful to them, but it's becoming hurtful to the body. And you pull them into an office and you look at them and you say, you have to stop doing this, right? That is one of the things that you have to say. Now, to many people, well, that's law. No, that's not law. It's a reinforcement of what the commandment's already been teaching them and what the Holy Spirit's already been teaching them. You cannot continue to do this. It will prove to be destructive in your life, not only to you, but to everyone around you. Now, the question is, what do we say to them next? Because that's where everything gets, that's where we'll either be helpful to them or we'll make the problem worse.
0: Right.
2: Right.
0: Oh.
2: So it's not wrong for us to look at the commandment and say, I can keep that. It's not wrong for us to look at the commandment and say, that's convicting. God wants to do something here. And it's not wrong for others around the person to look at the commandment and say, hey, you gotta quit living like this.
0: You're right.
2: So we're not putting a person in law. We're not putting a person in legalism at that point, but what we do next.
0: Okay, so let's, for the believer, what we need to come to understand is the life of the old covenant man versus the life of the new covenant man. The precepts, the concepts of righteousness have always been the same because God is the same in the old covenant as he was in the new.
2: Right.
0: And so we don't back away. We're not nervous. We're not scared to declare the believer needs to live righteously.
2: Right.
0: So when we look back at being under law, and first of all, that term is thrown around, I think, a lot of times without understanding.
2: For sure.
0: Paul said that sin shall not have dominion over us because we are not under the law, but under grace. So that teaches us that every born-again person on the planet has been transferred from the government of law to the government of grace. You are living in the reign of God's grace if you're a believer. So why do we say, or why do people use the term under law? It really describes approaching your relationship with God in the realm of grace the same way that a person was forced to do under the law. It doesn't mean that you've lost your salvation.
2: Right.
0: And we have to be careful on how we say it because people get confused sometimes. But I think it would be helpful if we could, and gentlemen, if you'll help me, under the old covenant economy, under the old covenant government, the law was given, and God said this. He said, you must obey. And God's people said, we will. There was no choice.
2: Right.
0: It wasn't an option.
2: That's right.
0: And so for 1,600 years, God's people looked at the law and they said, I will, but they found out that they couldn't.
2: And there are even times throughout that history where they're doing a lot of the the rituals of the law, but they're missing the heart of it.
0: Yeah.
2: And God gets upset with both.
0: Yeah.
2: And so 100%, God gave his law because for the first time since the Garden of Eden, he was going to come down and dwell with his people. He was actually going to make a habitation with them, which is ultimately a foreshadow of what God would desire to do in the human heart, to dwell within that human heart. And it all is leading to the perfect age where he will dwell with us in person.
0: Right.
2: And we'll dwell with him.
0: And perfection truly will be ours.
2: And
0: then.
2: Perfection will be ours. But the idea is I'm coming to live with you. And there are certain ways in which you are going to have to conduct yourselves for me to live with you. And there will be a remedy for when you fail at it. I'll give you a sacrificial system that will help you to cleanse yourself when you fail at keeping my law. But I'm coming to dwell with you. I'm holy, and those that dwell with me must also be holy.
0: Yeah.
2: And so it's very important, the commandment and what its purpose was. It was for God to be able to dwell with his people.
0: Okay, so that is one of the primary purposes. It was, I think it needs to also be said that there wasn't a sacrifice or a remedy for every sin.
2: That's true.
0: There were some sins that were just, it brought death.
2: That's true.
0: So God is going to dwell in his people. He needs a holy people. But one of the premier purposes of the law that Paul brings out in Romans,
2: sure,
0: especially, is that the law wasn't designed to prove that you could be holy through effort. It was designed to prove that you couldn't be holy
2: 100%.
0: Through effort.
2: Yep.
0: And this was God's partial plan. The law has so many nuances of purpose.
2: Right.
0: There's so many purposes for the law, but the primary purpose, Paul said in Galatians, the law was our schoolmaster, our teacher, if you will, to bring us to Christ. The Redeemer was a principle that God introduced in Genesis 3:15 after the fall. And this is something that the law could never eliminate. The Father said, I'm going to send you a Redeemer. There's going to be a seed of the woman that crushes the head of the serpent. That's how you're going to be redeemed. I'm going to send you a Redeemer. And from that statement forward, man was declared by Father, by the God of creation, that you are incapable of saving yourself. You need a Redeemer, and I'm going to send him. That's the basics 100%. Of the Bible.
2: Yep.
0: So when the law comes, man makes the mistake of not understanding one of its premier purposes, to show us... Not that we could be holy and acceptable to God in our own strength, but to show us that we still need a Redeemer.
2: Right.
0: We still need Genesis 3:15.
2: Absolutely.
0: We still got to have him come. So the law is righteous and holy and good. So old covenant, here's how it worked. Here's the law. Here's the precept. You can't ignore it. You must not resist it. And you must perform it.
2: Right.
0: And the man who knows the law is to live by the law. But the law proved every man incapable. Romans 8 spells it out, what the law could not do in that it was weak through the flesh. Fallen man couldn't keep it. So new covenant principle is totally different,
2: yeah,
0: even though the principles of righteousness are not different.

0: But how we approach that command of righteousness under the new covenant is totally 100% different. Under the old covenant, you saw the commandment, you said, I'll keep it. Under the new covenant, you see the commandment. That's not living under law. That's the commandment. That's righteous living.
1: Right.
0: And then it's the processes of faith and grace that are to be employed in the Christian's heart and mind and life that enable him through what Christ did for us at Calvary. Now, that's all wordy. Let me be simple. When we see the commandment, we have to look at it and say, without him, I can do nothing. God, I need your grace to help me live up to that standard that is righteous and holy and good. I can't do it. And thank you for Calvary. Thank you for Christ. Thank you for the cross. Thank you for the new covenant. Thank you for the grace of God and the power of the Holy Spirit. Because now, as I depend upon him, as I abide in faith and in grace, the power of the Holy Spirit now carries out in me, to me, and through me the needs that that command, that instruction brings to me. Good. That's new covenant living.
1: Yeah, it's good.
0: It's totally opposite from the government of law to the government of grace. So what Paul is discussing here, if I'm correct in my assessment, is that as a born-again believer, he did not understand how to live for God under the terms of the new covenant. He thought it was the same as in the old. Here's the law, I will keep it. And he had a desire to keep it. Romans 7:18, Paris already quoted it. He had the desire to keep it. He wanted to keep it. Every born-again man wants to live holy. It's the seed of God planted in them.
1: Right.
0: But yet, do you know how to accomplish what your heart desires, what your mind and heart are telling you is correct? Only by grace, only by faith. And that's why Brother Swigert's message of the cross was so important to him and to all of us that heard it, because it gave us an anchor for our faith. Now, not to be dependent upon me to perform what's needful and right. Needful and right. We're not saying grace allows you to live any way you want to. How do I perform that which is right? By faith and by grace, by submitting myself to new covenant living. I heard Carter Conlon preach a message the other day at Times Square Church. And he said the problem with humanity has always been that we try to be godly without God.
1: Yeah.
0: Puts it in a nutshell, doesn't it?
1: Yeah.
0: And that's what you have to, that's what the base of operations, that's where sin takes advantage of the commandment. Commandment is right and holy and good. But when it hits that platform, you have to know how it's going to be accomplished.
1: Right.
0: So a failure to do that and a dependence upon self begins to produce what Paul said here, but the sin nature, it took occasion by the commandment in Paul's life because he was operating under old covenant principles that said, I'm going to do it. I'm going to do it. I'll do it. I see the law. I'm going to do it. I see the I see the command. I see what's righteous and holy, and I'm going to do it. And that's the only way he knew how to approach it. That's what had been done for 1,600 years. And God had to open up to him the things we've been trying to say today, that it was the wrong way to approach new covenant living. It was the way of the old covenant, but not the way of the new covenant. And the commandment created an opportunity, a base of operations, a platform for the Christian to do the right thing or to do the wrong thing. And here Paul said, I did the wrong thing.
1: Right.
0: I started to trust in what I could do. And then he said this, when I did that, the commandment wasn't wrong. I was wrong. The commandment's not wrong. My approach to it was wrong.
1: Right.
0: It worked sin living in me. There again, born again people with sin living in you. The sin

0: nature, indwelling sin. Sin in you is still a problem. It began to work in me all manner of evil desires. So the very thing that I wanted to stop, I now have, because I have violated New Covenant principle, I have now put into a process of activity and action that surprises me, that horrifies me. Because now, instead of getting rid of a wrong desire, because I have approached it, obeying God's commands the wrong way, it's now creating a scene where unrighteousness is being buttressed. It's being produced.
1: It seems as if all manner of concupiscence or all manner of evil desire, it seems as if, though, that one thing that maybe Paul was dealing with, because he approached it wrong, actually opened the door to other desires. One of the things that happens when people fail God in private is shame enters into that conversation, and now there's a desire to hide, and there's a desire to maybe even lie about what, you know, you're dealing with and what you're struggling with. And so now all these different desires begin to open up, and you're isolating, which God doesn't want. That's in and of itself, it's a sin. And you're really watching the inward man begin to die, is what you're watching, unless something steps in and goes to work to stop it.
0: Okay. So when Paul says, "For without the law," the remainder of verse 8, "sin was dead," this is interesting. It does tend a little bit to, in my mind, stand as a proof that we're talking about a born-again man. Because sin was never dead in the life of any person until after they were united with Christ and traveled through the truths of Romans 6, 3, 4, and 5. United with Christ, crucified with Christ. But sin here doesn't mean eliminated. A.T. Robertson defines it here as inactive.
1: Yeah.
0: Which is interesting, because when we encounter the New Covenant principles of faith and grace, one of the things that happens is that sin seems to drop off. The power of sin, the guilt of sin, all of that as a born-again believer drops off, and sin's operating in our life gives way to the new heart, the new spirit, the new born-again man, and the indwelling presence of the Holy Spirit. That's why, without knowing anything, the alcohol, the drugs, the things that I encountered as a first born-again believer began to fall off, because the principles of grace and the new covenant were working in me, and I didn't hinder it.
1: Right, yeah.
0: Yeah. So that is what we're talking about when we talk about the "for without the law, sin was dead," because I wasn't saved by law.
1: Yeah, and it does appear that sin, I think inactive is probably the better way to view
0: it. Really
1: to view
0: is.
1: It.
0: Yeah.
1: Because sin, obviously, if it's taking an occasion, that means it's looking for one.
0: Right.
1: And so that means it can't be, the dead wouldn't be the right way to view it. Sin isn't dead in me, it's inactive in me, but it is looking. It is actively seeking an opportunity.
0: That's
1: to take dominion and authority over my heart again.
0: Yeah. And it looks to me, and again, at times, and some scholarship has used the term dormant. I used it for many years, but I probably will be very scarce in my use of that, because it almost indicates that the sin nature just is not active at all. And when we get to 7:18,
1: I don't think you can do it.
0: Yeah. I'm having a little
1: problem
0: with
1: you. I've
0: that.
1: Had the same, I've had to do the same restructuring of thought.
0: Yeah.
1: Because it does appear that to some degree, and this is why I hope believers understand, the devil is not your greatest enemy. He's really not.
0: Yeah.
1: The flesh, this world, a fallen world, an apostate church, not your greatest enemy. The person that you wake up and you see staring back at you in the mirror every morning, that's the one that can bring destruction to your life. Because there's a nature in you that has this desire to just go completely opposite of what is right in the eyes of God. And it's in there. And at times we even see it. I mean, we see that. It comes up. Where did that come from?
0: Right.
1: I haven't thought like that. I haven't acted

0: like that. I haven't wanted that. I have, you know, for years. And where did it just come from? And it's sin just taking any opportunity, and it's looking for you to try to do this on your own, to try to please God on your own, to try to find a way to get victory over problems in your life on your own. That's what sin's looking for, because that's the foothold that it takes to take dominion over your heart again. And it is seeking for that. That's what sin wants.
1: Yeah, and pride,
0: yes,
1: flesh,
0: yes,
1: however we want to define it, that which is still in us. Yes. So as a born-again man, if you're not aware of the problem that is still within you, I don't want you to be scared of it. I don't want you to make the sin nature the boogeyman, like it's something separate and distinct from you.
0: Right. It's not.
1: It's you.
0: That's right. Right.
1: And it's what's in you.
0: Right.
1: So I have to take an acknowledgement of what's in me. This is what Romans 7 teaches us. This is part of the tension. Because most Christians, well, I'm not a two-headed monster. No, you're not a two-headed monster. You're a born-again man that hasn't been glorified yet.
0: Exactly.
1: And so that means that you still have to deal with sin in you.
0: Yeah, you live in the tension. And here we're learning to live by faith. The children of Israel couldn't figure that out in the wilderness, and it proved to be a problem for them, a big problem.
1: Yeah.
0: And the believer faces the same threat. Is that through this in-between of salvation and glorification, we don't learn faith, we don't learn dependence, and we'll find ourselves back in the same place that we were before we met Christ.
1: So new covenant principles are what Paul is trying to teach.
0: 100%.
1: And a removal not of the goodness of the law or the righteousness of the law, but rather a principle of how to live for God, which is never accomplished by just making a commitment to a law. It's only found by finding and making a commitment to Christ and new covenant principles. This is new covenant. Yeah. You can't live in the new covenant by old covenant principles. That's why we say people are under law. They're trying to do that.
0: Right.
1: It under law doesn't mean you look at the Bible and say, well, you're telling me I have to do this, this, this, this, and this. Yeah, there's righteous living, parasetic. You can't ignore that. Yeah. But what we have to understand is in the terms of the new covenant that God provided us in Christ through the cross, how do I live righteously? And that's the challenge that we have to learn.
0: Amen.
1: That's it. And if we do it right, ladies and gentlemen, Christianity is one of the most wonderful processes and beautiful aspects of life, that abundant life that you'll ever have anywhere. But you have to be aware of what the issue is in you. So join us Monday. We'll pick it up again. God bless.
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0: I'm Donnie Swaggart, and welcome to another episode of Preachers, Patriots, and Providence. Some of America's founding fathers fought in great battles as seemingly invincible men riding atop horses, commanding soldiers through the trials and tribulations of war. Some of them went on to help establish America's framework of government. Some of them contributed to the American cause in other ways, whether it was creating a successful banking and financial system, or strengthening America's educational system. Some went on to produce life-changing inventions. Some even went on to become president of the United States. I'm speaking of the most memorable figures in American history: George Washington, Thomas Jefferson, Alexander Hamilton, Noah Webster, Benjamin Franklin, just to name a few. These are the names that are forever etched into our minds and into the history books. But there were others. Other men and women who had a hand in establishing this great American experiment. Yet their names and contributions are often left out of the textbooks or simply forgotten altogether. And we would be remiss in glossing over these figures or their historical impact. Today, we're going to take a closer look at two of these great Americans who fit that bill: Roger Sherman and Benjamin Rush. These men were not larger-than-life figures like Washington or Jefferson. Yet, if not for them, this great American experiment likely would not have made it out of the starting gate. We'll start with Roger Sherman. Did you know that he was the only man to have a hand in the passage of America's four most crucial founding documents: the Articles of Association, the Declaration of Independence, the Articles of Confederation, and the Constitution? Roger Sherman signed each one. Sherman was consistently behind the scenes, orchestrating compromise between sides in a very unassuming and common sense manner. Without him, the fragile Confederation of States might have fallen apart on several occasions. Sherman wasn't formally educated, yet he passed the Connecticut bar exam and faithfully practiced law. He relied mostly on his understanding of natural law and biblical study to influence his legal and political philosophy. In a way, Sherman modeled his ideal political system around his notion of the ideal church. He said, and I quote, "I believe a visible church to be a congregation of those who make a credible profession of their faith in Christ, and obedience to him joined by the bond of the covenant." Sherman knew things wouldn't come easy, but he relied on his faith in every situation, stating, "True Christians are assured that no trial or temptation shall happen to them, but what they shall be enabled to bear, and that the grace of Christ shall be sufficient for them." Although he was a Christian, he carried himself in such a way that caused many to cower in his presence. Sherman's friends knew him as a terse, to the point kind of man, and his political enemies accused him of being blunt to a fault. At the Constitutional Convention, for instance, Sherman drew a stark contrast to the tact and silver tongue of Benjamin Franklin. John Adams even referred to his character as the reverse of grace. Despite his lack of social tact and political correctness, Sherman was a master dealmaker behind the scenes. And while he stayed firmly fixed in his principles, he knew how and when to compromise for the good of his country.
1: Roger Sherman was born in a small town in Newton, Massachusetts in 1721. His father was a local farmer who emphasized the ideal of personal responsibility to his seven children. As soon as he was old enough, little Roger began to pull his weight, tending to the family farm with his father and his siblings. In his spare time, he learned how to repair shoes, which allowed him to provide a service to his local community as a cobbler. Roger Sherman came from a family of moderate means. Most other prominent political figures of the founding era had come from wealthy families with extensive formal educations and the capacity to travel and experience the cultures in the other colonies and abroad. Though Sherman came from a solid family business, it was nothing compared to the Washingtons, Franklins, or Jeffersons of the world. Sherman had not studied at Oxford or Dublin, but the informal education he received at home from the armchair of his father's library would prove to be sufficient. When his father passed away in 1743, Sherman, along with his mother and siblings, moved to New Milford, Connecticut to start a new life. This move, though inspired by tragedy, would prove significant for young Roger Sherman, as this new community would become his lifelong home. It didn't take him long to find work. Sherman was a bright young man, and his love of mathematics quickly landed him two jobs, county surveyor and the New Milford town clerk. In addition to his formal civil service, he quickly gained a reputation as one of the intellectuals of New Milford. He began writing

several publications and contributing to almanacs, all the while studying for the bar exam, which he passed with flying colors. Sherman went on to practice law and was eventually elected to serve as county judge. Then came politics. In 1755, he was elected as a representative of New Milford for the Connecticut House of Representatives. At this point, Sherman had become very deliberate in his beliefs concerning law and politics. He considered himself a colonial Whig, a conservative political party emphasizing the principles of personal responsibility and community engagement. Among those principles were the natural rights of man. Sherman said, "The question is not what rights naturally belong to man, but how they may be most equally and effectually guarded in society." Of these rights, Sherman felt the religious toleration, or religious conscience, as he put it, was to be protected by society. Sherman said, "You are further to declare that we hold sacred the rights of conscience and may promise to the whole people, solemnly in our name, the free and undisturbed exercise of their religion, and that all civil rights and the right to hold office were to be extended to persons of any Christian denomination." Under Sherman's leadership, Connecticut passed laws of religious toleration, a significant step in protecting Christian denominations from discrimination. At the same time, Connecticut made a public push to not only forbid slave trade, but also to free all slaves in the state. In 1774, Sherman was selected as a delegate to the Continental Congress. But as tensions mounted regarding the tyranny of King George and the growing refrain of "no taxation without representation," Sherman began to worry that the sustainability of the colonies might be in jeopardy. Following the passage of the Intolerable Acts, punitive laws passed by British Parliament in response to the Boston Tea Party, Sherman began to recognize the inevitable, that there would likely be conflict. He believed that an agreement between the colonies, a political covenant, would be necessary for the preservation of not only Connecticut, but also the American colonies as whole. Even during and after the French and Indian War, Sherman believed that England was protecting the colonials, and thus the taxes levied by the king against the colonies were warranted to recoup the cost of the war. But Sherman's loyalty began to waver after the invasion in Boston and the battles of Lexington and Concord. When word came that a convention was being held in Philadelphia to decide what must be done in response to the king's tyranny, Roger Sherman immediately made his way there. So respected amongst his colleagues in Congress, Sherman was chosen as one of only five men to draft the Declaration of Independence. They were dubbed the Committee of Five. Other members of this select group included Thomas Jefferson, John Adams, Benjamin Franklin, and Robert Livingston of New York. The strongly worded declaration did more than merely defining the independence of the United States. It brought the colonies together through shared ideals. These ideals, combined with Thomas Jefferson's pen and the providence of God, would create a juggernaut that even King George could not have foreseen. "We hold these truths to be self-evident, that all men are created equal, that they are endowed by their Creator with certain unalienable rights, that among these are life, liberty, and the pursuit of happiness, that to secure these rights, governments are instituted among men, deriving their powers from the consent of the governed, that whenever any form of government becomes destructive of these ends, it is the right of the people to alter or to abolish it, and to institute new government, laying its foundation on such principles and organizing its powers in such form as to them shall seem most likely to affect their safety and happiness." After the signing of the Declaration of Independence, the United States of America was born, but it did not come without sacrifice. As the Revolutionary War drew to a close in 1781, thousands of men gave their lives in the pursuit of freedom. Sherman later wrote of their sacrifice, "Sad will be the day when the American people forget their traditions and their history, and no longer remember that the country they love, the institutions they cherish, were born from the throes of armed resistance to tyranny and nursed in the rugged arms of fearless men." After the war was won, Roger Sherman stayed busy. In 1783, he returned home to Connecticut and taught religion courses at Yale University, where he also served

0: complete rule to direct us how we may glorify and enjoy him. That God did send his own Son to become man, die in the room and stead of sinners, and thus to lay a foundation for the offer of pardon and salvation to all mankind, so as all may be saved who are willing to accept the gospel offer.
1: Being a professor of Christian theology at Yale University is one thing, but Roger Sherman's own words demonstrate the depth of both commitment and conviction that Sherman held toward Christian thought. And while his occupation and service to community involved a devotion to written law and worldly politics, Sherman's core beliefs were anchored in an unwavering belief in Jesus Christ. But it was Roger Sherman's contribution to the drafting and passage of the Constitution that is most noteworthy of his American legacy. In 1787, Sherman made the 180-mile trek from New Haven, Connecticut to Philadelphia, Pennsylvania for the Constitutional Convention. The battle lines over aspects of the constitutional structure were quickly drawn, and each side only became further entrenched in their own position as time moved forward. A deal looked unlikely, and many delegates couldn't even agree upon what they disagreed about. After several frustrating weeks of debate, Benjamin Franklin made a call for prayer. Franklin didn't have to wait long to be seconded as Roger Sherman stood and affirmed the motion. The two wise elder statesmen of the convention recognized that after several weeks of gridlock, an intervention of Providence was not only welcome, but necessary. As the convention resumed, Sherman took an active role, leading the opposition to James Madison and his Virginia plan for an expansive view of federal power. Sherman held fast to his belief that the convention should stick to its avowed purpose of amending the Articles of Confederation. But when he realized this was a losing battle, he put himself in the corner of states' rights, limited central power, weak executive powers, and equality among states. When a basic framework was agreed upon with checks on the powers of the branches of government, the sticking point was how the legislature should be represented. Large, well-populated states like James Madison's Virginia were in favor of a proportional representation to be determined by population, while smaller states like Roger Sherman's Connecticut argued for equality between states and pushed for an equal number of representatives for each state. This conflict threatened to derail the entire deal. That is, until Roger Sherman proposed a deal that would become known as the Connecticut Compromise. With this compromise, the legislature would be split into upper and lower houses. The upper would be named the Senate and have equal representation. The lower would be called the House of Representatives and be comprised of a different numbering of delegates from each state, proportionate to that state's population. This compromise saved the deal. Some of what Sherman pushed for behind the scenes was a limit to executive power. For him, the threat of tyranny like they experienced from King George and the British Parliament wasn't something that was conquered with the winning of the Revolutionary War. A few years after the convention, while still serving in Congress, Roger Sherman was diagnosed with typhoid fever. After a two-month battle with the disease, he died peacefully in his sleep at the age of 72. Certainly, a life well lived. But why, for all of his contributions to his country, is Sherman not more recognized by history? Sure, his demeanor was raw and direct. His oratory skills were bare, and his lack of a formal education caused many to downplay his intelligence. He was also short on attributes that defined other founding fathers, like Thomas Jefferson's way with words, James Madison's brilliance in constitutional theory, George Washington's military record, Hamilton's youthful ambition, or Benjamin Franklin's charm and wit. But Roger Sherman's knack for hard work, attention to detail, and hashing out

0: heels behind the scenes of some of America's greatest early accomplishments cannot go unnoticed. If he were standing here today, I don't think Roger Sherman would even care that he goes largely unnoticed in the history books. He would probably just want people to know that he served his country to the best of his ability, and that it was all derived from his faith in Jesus Christ. Therein lies his true legacy. In his writings just before his death, Sherman shared what he felt was awaiting him in the next life, stating, "I believe that the souls of believers are at their death made perfectly holy and immediately taken to glory, that at the end of this world there will be given a resurrection of the dead and a final judgment of all mankind, when the righteous shall be publicly acquitted by Christ the judge and admitted to everlasting life and glory."
1: Let's join Donnie Swaggart in the studio as he welcomes special guest William Federer.
0: We're talking about Roger Sherman right now. And, you know, Sherman signed more of our nation's founding documents than anyone else. But yet, through time, he's kind of fallen out of sight. But yet, he made some great contributions to this country. Talk about Roger Sherman just for a moment.
2: He started as a shoe cobbler. And then, when his dad died, he had to raise money, and he supported his family and even sent his two brothers off to college to become clergymen, to become preachers. And then when a neighbor needed legal help, he studied law. And back then, to be a lawyer, they didn't have law schools yet.
0: Right.
2: I mean, there was William and Mary, but maybe had one professor, you know, and then maybe the law school in Harvard got started maybe 1817. But to be a lawyer, you apprenticed with an existing lawyer. And you learned the ropes, and then you sat under a test, right, before the bar, and they would quiz you. And so he ended up becoming a lawyer. Then he became a state senator, a judge, and then a delegate to the Continental Congress, again, where they wrote the Declaration of Independence. And he was on the committee that wrote the Declaration. Now, Thomas Jefferson gets all the credit for writing the Declaration of Independence, but actually it was a committee, and they shared ideas, and then they said, we need somebody to write all this down. Jefferson, you're the man. But on the committee was John Adams, Ben Franklin, Livingston, and Jefferson and Roger Sherman. He was active during the Revolutionary War when we win the Battle of Saratoga, where we capture 6,000 British troops. I tell the story of it in the book, Miracles in American History, where it's stories from our country's past where there's a crisis, they pray and things turn around. And so John Adams, when he heard of the victory at the Battle of Saratoga, he says, "This is the Lord's doing, and it is marvelous in our eyes." So he's at the Constitutional Convention where they write our Constitution, and he gives 138 speeches.
0: Sherman does.
2: Yes. So he is a very vocal participant in what's going on. He helped draft what's called the Connecticut Compromise. Mm-hmm. So we're writing a Constitution. The big states with big populations want it to be totally based on population. You get a congressman based on your population. Well, the small state says, well, we got a small population. We're not going to have equal representation. Roger Sherman comes up with this idea that each state gets two senators, no matter what their population is. And then, based on your population, you get basically one congressman for every 30,000 people. So that way, the states, small states, get equal representation in the Senate and so forth. And that was his plan, and it got adopted.
0: Somebody with an idea that is really the very bedrock of our nation today, politically, in our representation. Mm-hmm. The Senate, the House, and from the smallest to the largest, Wyoming, Montana, small population, New York, California, Illinois, huge populations, and yet one man over 200 years ago came up with the idea that created equal representation and equal voice in the upper house. I think that's a great contribution to American history.
2: And it really was. And, you know, when you study the Constitution, it was trying to take the power of a king and separate it into branches. I use the example, I'm one of 11 kids. I have five brothers and five sisters. And I remember growing up and coming in from playing, and my mom had cooked brownies, but they're all eaten up, but there's one brownie left in the pan, and my little brother and I are about to fight over it. And my mom says, one of you cuts it, and the other gets to pick the first piece. Well, the one cutting it doesn't know which piece he's going to get, so he wants to cut it exactly what? Equal. It's a stroke of genius, right?
0: Yeah.
2: It works really good unless you did it with my little brother, Teddy, because he spit on him and got both pieces. Of course, I punched him. But if you can imagine a big brownie and three hungry boys, you give him each a job. The first one is to trace out on the brownie where it's going to be cut. He doesn't know which piece he's going to wind up with. He wants to trace those pieces exactly equal. Second one's job is to take the knife and execute it and actually cut it. He doesn't know which piece he's going to wind up with, so he wants to try to cut them exactly what? Equal. Third one's job is to judge and see who gets which piece. So it's a stroke of genius. Their greedy, hungry tummies cause them to be honest. And so this is the idea. It's a three-way tug of war. We don't have any angels on earth to govern us, is what Madison said. So all we got is selfish men. And so let's pit the selfishness in one branch against the other two. And so this is like a Sunday school teacher giving an assignment. Design a system of government where sinners keep other sinners from sinning. That's what our Constitution is. Selfish, greedy men keeping other selfish men from becoming selfish and greedy. And it worked. I know George Washington warned the only thing that can short-circuit this is parties. Like, not drinking parties, but political parties. Because if two or more branches belong to the same party, it's like, why should we pull against each other? Let's pull together against that side. And the whole thing tips over. So the idea that Roger Sherman had was to help in this process of taking the power of a king and separating it and so forth. And it's worked. And unfortunately, over time, power's been reconcentrated back. But one of the other contributions of Roger Sherman was coins. He hated paper currency. And he actually said this: no state shall make anything but gold and silver coin a tender in payment of debt. Why? Because he said, okay, back then there was no federal currency. It was just states. And he says, now some states can have a paper currency, and the other states they're still using coins, but the more paper they print, the value of that paper currency goes down. And so if I want to sell something and exchange it for this paper currency, and that state continues to print it, and the worth goes down, he goes, I've been robbed. James Madison said, paper money is unjust. Even George Washington said, paper money has had the effect in your state that it will ever have to ruin commerce. And so the idea finally came about, says, okay, we'll print paper currency, but we'll have it tied to gold or silver. So it'll be exchangeable. $1, you take it to the bank, you will get $1 worth of gold. And your coins, you'll have 5 cents worth of nickel in a nickel, 10 cents worth of silver in a dime, right? You'll have a penny's worth of copper in a penny. Over time, we have put in cheaper metals. Yeah. And so now the penny is not made out of copper.
3: No.
2: It's made out of something cheaper than that. But this is what they worried about. Richard Nixon was finally the one who cut the ties, so our dollar is no longer on a gold standard. It's just fiat.
4: The time has come for a new economic policy for the United States. Its targets are unemployment, inflation, and international speculation. I have directed the Secretary of the Treasury to take the action necessary to defend the dollar against the speculators. I have directed Secretary Connally to suspend temporarily the convertibility of the dollar into gold or other reserve assets, except in amounts and conditions determined to be in the interest of monetary stability and in the best interest of the United States.
2: Which means we can just print this money and we can buy stuff with it. And yes, it's fine, but we're printing this stuff so much, and now we're not even printing it. We're just creating it with a little electronic bleep. We'll just say our treasury is going to create another $1 trillion. It's like, yeah, you can only do this for a certain period of time till the other countries of the world are going to say, let's look for another currency.
3: Mm-hmm.
2: And once they do that, then you're going to have all these dollars that nobody wants and our economy will tank. So it's a serious thing. But Roger Sherman recognized this at the beginning. And that's why he was a strong proponent of actually having coins.
0: Something else we learn about one of our great, great men of the past.
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4: Aside from Roger Sherman, there's another name you may not recognize as it pertains to America's founding. Yet he was just as vital to writing America's storied history as any other of our founding fathers. His name is Benjamin Rush. Rush had a broad range of achievements and contributions to his country. But just like other founders, he had his fair share of shortcomings. Although he was flawed, he was a well-intentioned man whose contributions far outweighed his mistakes. He should neither be condemned for his missteps or mythologized into a saint. And this is a lens that would be wise to wear when scrutinizing any figure in history. Nevertheless, the lessons that we can learn from the life and achievements of Benjamin Rush are many, but none may be more impactful than his belief in the role that a Christian education plays in solving many of society's problems. Benjamin Rush remarked, "The only foundation for a useful education in a republic is to be laid in religion. Without this, there can be no virtue, and without virtue, there can be no liberty. And liberty is the object and life of all republican governments. Yet we neglect the only means of establishing and perpetuating our republican forms of government, that is, the universal education of our youth in the principles of Christianity by means of the Bible. For this divine book, above all others, favors that equality among mankind."
5: Benjamin Rush was born on January 4th, 1746, in the young city of Philadelphia. When Rush was only five, his father died, leaving his mother alone to care for seven children. 3 years later, Rush was sent to live with his aunt and uncle where he could receive a better education. He attended a prominent school run by Reverend Samuel Finley. This move not only sparked Rush's scholastic career, but also taught him that in America, education and Christian principles were both intertwined and integral in the cultivating of young minds. Under the direction of Reverend Finley, young Benjamin Rush began to develop what would be a lifelong love of education and learning, an interest that, along with his faith in God, would ultimately lead him to his greatest accomplishments. He later wrote, "Let the children be carefully instructed in the principles and obligations of the Christian religion. This is the most essential part of education. The great enemy of the salvation of man, in my opinion, never invented a more effectual means of eliminating Christianity from the world than by persuading mankind that it was improper to read the Bible at schools." Benjamin Rush was quickly blossoming into something of a prodigy. He received his bachelor's degree at the age of 14 from the College of New Jersey, a school we now know as Princeton University. Professors took note of Rush's intelligence and rewarded him with a full scholarship to pursue his doctorate at the University of Edinburgh in Scotland, one of the world's most renowned universities at the time. In 1768, the young Pennsylvanian farm boy graduated as Dr. Benjamin Rush, M.D., from one of the premier institutions of the world. Outside of the classroom, Dr. Rush traveled the European landscape and learned a vital life lesson that no textbook or professor could ever teach. One summer, as he ferried into England's Liverpool Harbor, Rush was appalled at the sight of more than 100 slave ships filling the harbor, some arriving with overcrowded stocks of malnourished men and women. He witnessed the roar of the boisterous shoppers, and hundreds of slaves were herded like cattle to be sold on the docks. Rush had heard of slavery, but after seeing this image with his own eyes, he knew that his faith could not support such a repulsive act. When he returned to America in 1769, Dr. Rush penned a pamphlet named An Address to the Inhabitants of the British Settlements in America, in which he condemned the moral evils of slavery. writing, Negroes were not by nature morally or intellectually impaired in any way. That settlement would, years later, inspire Thomas Jefferson to add the phrase, all men are created equal, in the Declaration of Independence. Benjamin Rush became a fervent advocate for black pastors and helped them build churches for their congregations. Along with the help of Reverend Richard Allen and a man named Robert Ralston, Rush founded the first African Methodist Episcopal, AME, church in Philadelphia, Pennsylvania. Reverend Allen later wrote of Benjamin Rush's contribution, saying, Dr. Rush did much for us in public by his influence. I hope the name of Dr. Benjamin Rush and Mr. Robert Ralston will never be forgotten among us. They were the two first gentlemen who espoused the cause of the oppressed and aided us in building the house of the Lord for the poor Africans to worship in. Here was the beginning and the rise of the first African church in America. As Benjamin Rush adjusted to life back in America, he kept busy by opening his own medical practice in Philadelphia and teaching chemistry at the College of Philadelphia. He even wrote America's first textbook on the subject of chemistry. Rush would later testify, I am pursuing truth and am indifferent whether I am led, if it is my only leader. As the American Revolution drew near, Dr. Rush became good friends with Benjamin Franklin. Spending so much time in the company of Franklin allowed Rush to develop his own sense of sharp wit and a focused perspective on American politics as an advocate for both independence and republicanism. Franklin also introduced Rush to many of the other like-minded young men who would go on to become some of America's most well-known founding fathers. He joined the pro-revolution group Sons of Liberty and penned several pro-independence pamphlets that were distributed throughout the colonies. These pamphlets caught the eye of Thomas Paine, which encouraged Paine to consult Rush when he was writing his own influential pro-independence pamphlet, we now know as Common Sense. Then he was chosen to represent Pennsylvania in the First Continental Congress. It wasn't his intention, but Dr. Rush had slowly inched himself into the world of politics.
4: Respected by his peers, both as a Christian leader and as a mainstay in Philadelphia's intellectual societies, Benjamin Rush now found himself in a new position that he had never experienced, the political arena. Politics, as Rush would learn quickly, was not empirical science. It was a realm of ideas. It was rhetoric. And it was about choosing the proper words at the proper time. While he would eventually come to understand how to be a statesman, his initial entrance into this realm was pretty rocky. But Dr. Rush used what he knew to gain ground in political circles, medicine. As Pennsylvania's representative in the First Continental Congress, Rush served on the medical committee. But he soon found himself taken away from his pen and parchment and under the barrage of the battle for independence. The American Revolution had moved from the sounds of whispers in local taverns to a shot heard around the world. Cannon fire and

0: soldiers marching down the streets. The wounded were carried away from the battles by droves, while many more freezing and malnourished soldiers ran towards it. Doctors were in short supply, and Dr. Rush was in high demand. As a member of Philadelphia's militia, Rush took on the role of field surgeon, treating battle wounds and other ailments. Apart from the wounds of battle, Rush noticed that many of the men seemed to be worse for wear before the fighting had even begun. A combination of a lack of sleep, poor diet, improper clothing, and other dangerous camp conditions hindered the American soldiers before they could even fire a shot. Typhoid and yellow fever in particular, Dr. Rush noticed, were far more deadly than a British bayonet or blunderbuss. With little to no guidance from the Continental Congress, Dr. Rush acted on his own. He knew that a soldier's health and nutrition was just as important as his rifle. He ordered food, water, and fresh clothing to be supplied to every American soldier. Before long, reactionary medicine gave way to preventive medicine. These actions by Dr. Rush produced immediate results, leading to a promotion as Surgeon General of the Continental Army. Despite his good intentions, and as successful as his orders were, however, it was bureaucracy that ended Dr. Rush's tenure in the Army. He reported that medicinal goods and food rations were being misappropriated by corrupt administrators. He also pointed out that some of his more politically inclined fellow surgeons had not been accurately reporting rates of soldiers' deaths. Some of the doctors simply weren't doing their jobs at all, neglecting the camps and hospitals under their command. Dr. Rush was somewhat new to the scene and quickly fell out of favor with his colleagues in the Army administration. They fabricated rumors and did everything they could to smear his reputation and assault his character. One particularly widespread rumor that Dr. Rush had recommended the removal of George Washington from his position only further complicated things. When George Washington caught wind of the gossip, Dr. Rush was outraged. Sick and tired of the bureaucracy and political nature of it all, he resigned his position in 1778. It isn't clear if the rumors were true. There were two handwritten letters laden with critical remarks of General Washington. One of them stated, "If not for God's grace, the ongoing war would have been lost by Washington and his weak counselors." Another letter relayed complaints about Washington's leadership due to bad bread, no order, and universal disgust. But both letters were unsigned. Some say that Washington recognized the handwriting as Dr. Rush's. Regardless, the damage had been done. The good news is neither man held a grudge over the matter. As the years passed, Washington worked with Dr. Rush on numerous occasions and recommended him for several positions. Years later, Dr. Rush even wrote of his admiration for Washington in a letter to John Adams, stating, "Washington has so much martial dignity in his deportment that you would distinguish him to be a general and a soldier from among 10,000 people. He was the highly favored instrument whose patriotism and name contributed greatly to the establishment of the independence of the United States."
1: After the Revolutionary War was won, Dr. Benjamin Rush set a new course for himself toward a more familiar role in academics and social reform. He didn't abandon his political role completely, as he was active in several committees and institutions. But Dr. Rush found that fighting against injustice, disease, and mental illness was a task he was more qualified to handle. A fire reignited in his soul for the abolitionist movement. He desired to inform the public and high society factions about the evils of slavery. At the same time, he had become a fan of a black Methodist preacher named Harry Hosier. Hosier, a freedman born of parents who were slaves, and despite his illiteracy, was one of the first black circuit riding preachers in American history. Having been taught Bible verses by Francis Ashbury, the father of the American Methodist Church, he recited scripture from memory and traveled all over the American colonies to preach the good news. One day, he happened to be preaching at a Virginia church where Dr. Rush was in

0: in attendance. Hozier was delivering a sermon entitled The Barren Fig Tree, based on the parable of the fig tree in Luke chapter 13, verses 6 through 9.
1: A certain man had a fig tree planted in his vineyard, and he came and sought fruit thereon, and found none. Then said he unto the dresser of his vineyard, Behold, these 3 years I come seeking fruit on this fig tree, and find none. Cut it down. Why cumbereth it the ground? And he, answering, said unto him, Lord, let it alone this year also, till I shall dig about it, and dung it. And if it bear fruit, well. And if not, then after that thou shalt cut it down.
0: Records indicate that people looked on with attention and were moved to tears by his words. Dr. Rush became more inspired than ever to reinforce his efforts in education and social reform when he read the scripture from Luke chapter 4, verse 18. The Spirit of the Lord is upon me, because he hath anointed me to preach the gospel to the poor. He hath sent me to heal the brokenhearted, to preach deliverance to the captives, and recovering the sight of the blind, to set at liberty them that are bruised. Following this time of thought, Dr. Rush became one of the early founders of the study of mental health and prison reform in America. I lament that we waste so much time and money in punishing crimes and take so little pains to prevent them. Dr. Rush demanded more humane treatment for the mentally ill. He felt that many of their psychological imbalances could be alleviated through the study of God's Word. He was also an early advocate of the penal system to be more than just a punishment for crimes or a separation from society. He felt that a path toward moral and ethical rehabilitation should be pursued through education and spiritual counseling.
2: As a man with a foot in both worlds, Dr. Benjamin Rush was an important figure during this period of time. He was a man of God and a man of science. Many felt that believing in the truth of one would deny the truth of the other. In fact, many still believe that today. But Dr. Rush was a testament to the fact that believing in Christianity and believing in science are not mutually exclusive. Dr. Rush said, "Temperate, sincere, and intelligent inquiry and discussion are only to be dreaded by the advocates of error. The truth need not fear them." But he was not perfect by any measure. Dr. Rush had his share of faults. While he fought for women's education, he stipulated that they must focus on the arts and not science or engineering. While he fought for abolition, he still owned a slave. While he considered Africans as equal, he also considered the blackness of their skin to be the remnant of a disease which could be curable. While he fought for mental health reform, he performed a number of questionable experiments in an attempt to cure their ailments. While he openly campaigned against capital punishment, he said a more apt punishment would be a denial of liberty. Although these can be difficult facts to face, given all the good that he did, it also proves that even the best of us are deeply flawed and in need of God's continued guidance and forgiveness.
0: Although he was a signer of the Declaration of Independence more than 10 years prior, Dr. Benjamin Rush was not in attendance for the signing of the U.S. Constitution on September 17, 1787. However, Dr. Rush gave his total support for the final product, declaring that it was a divinely inspired work of God. He wrote, "I do not believe that the Constitution was the offspring of inspiration, but I am as perfectly satisfied that it is as much the work of divine providence as any of the miracles recorded in the Old and New Testament." For the final 2 decades of his life, Dr. Rush worked extensively in the fields of medicine, education, and social reform. He was appointed to the staff of Pennsylvania Hospital. He became a professor of medical theory and clinical practice at the University of Pennsylvania, and he founded the Pennsylvania Prison Society to promote prison reform. He passed away in 1813 at the age of 67. By the end of his career, more than 3,000 medical students had studied under Dr. Benjamin Rush. Some of these students went on to establish a medical school in his honor after his death. They named it Rush Medical College. It still stands there today. Although medicine played a vital role in his life, there was never a more dynamic force in the life of Dr. Benjamin Rush than his faith in Christ. Dr. Rush vocally and proudly proclaimed the Word of God and believed that it should play a central role in the education of every American. In his defense, he laid out this 5-point argument for its inclusion. Number one, as mankind adopts the principles of Christianity and obeys its precepts, they will be wise and happy. Number two, a better knowledge of Christianity is to be acquired by reading the Bible than in any other way. Number three, the Bible contains more knowledge necessary to man in his present state than any other book in the world. Number four, knowledge is most durable and spiritual instruction most useful when imparted in early life. And number five, the Bible, when not read in schools, is seldom read in any subsequent period of life. There is a distinct proclivity in the minds of children for religious knowledge. I have constantly found them in the first 6 or 7 years of their lives more inquisitive upon religious subjects than upon any others, and the memory is the first faculty that opens in the minds of children. Of how much consequence, then, must it be to impress it with the great truths of Christianity before it is preoccupied with less interesting subjects? When public schools stopped using the Bible as a textbook at the turn of the 18th century, he proposed that the United States government not only make the Bible mandatory in all public schools, but also that they provide a Bible to all American households, free of charge. To combat what he saw as an effort to exclude Christian teachings aimed at America's youth, Dr. Rush began a campaign to have separate Christian teachings aside from the pastor's sermon before a normal church service. Hence, the concept of what we now know as Sunday school was established in American churches. I must be excused in not agreeing with those modern writers who have opposed the use of the Bible as a school book. I maintain that there is no book of its size in the whole world that contains half as much useful knowledge for the government of states or the direction of the affairs of individuals as the Bible. Even after all of these accomplishments, Dr. Rush somehow found time to play peacemaker between two of our former presidents, John Adams and Thomas Jefferson. On Christmas Day of 1812, Dr. Rush pleaded with Adams and Jefferson to bury the hatchet and begin a routine correspondence with one another. Adams and Jefferson kept in touch for the rest of their lives. When Adams and Jefferson learned of the death of their dear friend, they found solace in their shared memories of the man they knew. Another of our friends of 76 is gone. My dear sir, another of the co-signers of the independence of our country. And a better man than Rush could not have left us, more benevolent, more learned, of finer genius, or more honest. Thomas Jefferson. I know of no character, living or dead, who has done more real good for his country. John Adams. Near his gravesite at Christ Church Burial Ground in Philadelphia, a small plaque remains displayed in memory of Dr. Benjamin Rush. The inscription reads, "Well done, good and faithful servant. Enter thou into the joy of the Lord."
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2: Benjamin Rush, the father of American medicine, his name has really been forgotten, and his contribution to American history has been forgotten, not only with his advancement in medicine, but he was a godly man. He really was. Tell us a little bit from your perspective of Benjamin Rush and his contribution to this great republic.
8: Well, the first thing is he was a doctor during the Revolutionary War, and one of the big issues was smallpox. More soldiers died of smallpox than died in battle. George Washington, when he was 17 years old, his older half-brother Lawrence had tuberculosis, and the doctor said, well, go to Barbados to recover. George went with him, and while there, George caught smallpox and recovered. As a result, he was immune to it during the Revolution. So George Washington could ride among all these sick troops and not have to worry about getting sick. John Adams said, disease has destroyed 10 men for us where the sword of the enemy has killed one. That was John Adams writing to his wife, Abigail. There was also typhoid, yellow fever, and they said 30% of the soldiers got infected with smallpox. Now, Canada would have been part of the United States had it not been for smallpox.
2: Explain that.
8: We sent a huge army at the beginning of the war up to Quebec. Benedict Arnold, at this time he was still a patriot, he led the army, and it was more than sufficient to capture Quebec, but the entire army got smallpox. The reports were that they would ride through the camp and like two-thirds of the camp were sick. It was a sad instance for the American army to go through this. George Washington wrote to Congress that he had been particularly attentive to the symptoms of smallpox. We shall continue the utmost vigilance against the most dangerous enemy. So Washington insisted on sanitary conditions in the camp. The latrines and, you know, the water not mixing and so forth. They also had yellow fever. But it was Benjamin Rush who helped inoculate the soldiers. There's letters where he inoculated Patrick Henry, he inoculated the Army of Philadelphia. Now, what's inoculation? When somebody would get smallpox, you would get scabs, and they would scrape the scab into like a powder, and then they would like blow it into somebody's nose, right? Sometimes they would make a little cut, and then they would put it in there, and then you would get the cut. But from the scab, it wasn't the live disease, but it was enough so your body could develop an immunity to it. But you would get sick for a couple days. And so George Washington would say, well, if we inoculated the whole army and the enemy knew it, they would choose that time to attack us. So we have to do this, you know. And so there were all these debates over it, but it was a real serious thing. So they would turn churches into hospitals to take care of the smallpox patients. There was a case in January of 1777 where British ships sailing under a flag of truce released 200 American prisoners. And they were all suffering of smallpox. And this was in Milford, Connecticut. And so it's like, oh, great, the British are letting people go. They all have smallpox. And so this begins to spread in the area. And within a month, 48 had died. And then the captain of that was taking care of him died. Now, there was a letter from a British officer named Robert Donkin. And he suggested that it's cited in a book published in 1777. This is the British. He says, dip arrows in matter of smallpox and twang them at the American rebels. That should disband this stubborn, ignorant band of enthusiastic savages. So Quebec would have been part of America in 1775 when we sent an army up there, but it didn't happen. But Benjamin Rush was there with George Washington, was a good friend of George Washington, again, a signer of the Declaration. One of the interesting things was he helped support the black churches. Right, so you had Francis Asbury, circuit riding Methodist preacher. He ordained the first black preachers. One of them was Richard Allen, who started the African Methodist Episcopal Church. Well, who donated to the church? Well, Benjamin Rush was one of the people donating to start the African Methodist Episcopal Church, and he would support black preachers. One of them was Black Harry Hoosier. I actually talk about the story in the book Miracles in American History, all these revivals, and he said that Harry Hoosier was the best preacher in the world. And so Benjamin Rush was a godly man. He's best known for reconciling Jefferson and Adams.
2: Yes, right.
8: So you had Thomas Jefferson and John Adams. John Adams was the second president. Jefferson was the third president. And they didn't really get along. Why? Well, Adams wanted a stronger central government so you could have a navy and a reliable currency. Jefferson wanted a weak central government so we wouldn't have to worry about a big centralized King George III. So Jefferson was the vice president under John Adams. And he spent 4 years networking to win the election to throw John Adams out. And John Adams didn't forgive him for a long, long time. Matter of fact, on Inauguration Day, you'll usually see the previous president in the stands behind mm-hmm. the new president. John Adams got in his carriage and rode out of D.C. on Inauguration Day. He was like, and so for years they didn't talk. And so it was Benjamin Rush that wrote letters to John Adams, wrote letters to Thomas Jefferson, and helped patch up their relationship. And for the last couple decades of their life, they wrote precious letters back and forth to each other, encouraging each other, talking about all kinds of different things. When Abigail Adams dies, Thomas Jefferson writes to John and says, we'll see her again in heaven when we'll be God will reunite us with our loved ones, and God will wipe away every tear from our eye and everything. But Benjamin Rush was a key player, but a doctor there during the Revolutionary War period.
2: And he was also, at the earliest age, he saw the mentally challenged, handicapped, insane, whatever term you want to use. He believed in treating them with kindness and not throwing them out to the wolves. So he created our first benevolent asylums, correct?
8: Right. So he worked on staff at the Pennsylvania Hospital, which was founded by Ben Franklin, which was considered the first hospital in America. In Europe, you had the Catholic Church starting hospitals, all the way back to the Middle Ages, bubonic plague, the Sisters of St. Joseph, the Hotel Dieu in Paris. It started with pilgrimages to the Holy Land, and people would arrive worn out and sick, and they would need a place to recuperate. And so the first hospitals were more or less convalescent, but the word hosp means traveler, like hospitality and hostel and hotel. And so it was a place to take care of pilgrims. But eventually, when the bubonic plague happened in Europe and, you know, 75 million people die, there was a Catholic order named the Election Brothers who would give Christian burials to the dead people. You know, there's the old Monty Python movie, bring out your dead, you know. They would bury. But then they didn't die right away, so they'd take care of them and someone would recover. And so you had the Catholic Church inventing hospitals in Europe, but it was Ben Franklin starting this hospital in Pennsylvania. And so Benjamin Rush was on staff there. He also had a first free medical clinic to take care of the poor. But back then, if somebody was insane, mentally unstable, they just lock them away in like a dungeon. Benjamin Rush identified mental disease as an illness that needed to be treated, and you treat them as patients, not as crazy criminals. He also is the first one to recognize alcoholism as a disease and to treat it, to try to help people to get off the addiction of it and so forth. So he was a real influential, godly Christian man during the founding era of the country.
2: Well, next time you go to the doctor, think of Benjamin Rush, who was a devout Christian and the father of American medicine. Roger Sherman, Benjamin Rush, two extraordinary yet often overlooked founding fathers. Sherman was a man of the law, Rush a man of science. But despite their differences in purpose on earth, both men understood that their faith in Christ was paramount, not only in their own lives, but also in the lives of their compatriots as they built and sustained a thriving nation. The United States of America, the shining city on a hill, a beacon of freedom and liberty for all.

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0: Thank you for listening to the Sun Life Radio Network. This is a study in the Word with Evangelist Jimmy Swaggart, a series of Bible studies focusing on the cross of Christ.
2: Welcome today to a study in the Word. This is Evangelist Jimmy Swaggart, along with Lauren Larson, David Borg, and Dr. Don Paul Gray and Dave Smith, and we are pleased and happy to be with you today. I'm enjoying immensely. I don't know how well we are presenting it, studying Daniel. And whenever we started this series, I debated in my mind whether to deal with the first six chapters, because they're very personal and they are not in the realm of prophecy such as the last six chapters of this great book. But I felt that to eliminate any part of it is to miss the point of it. So that's the reason we chose, even though the prophecy part is taken up in the last chapters of this great book, and we'll get to it ultimately. The 16th verse of the third chapter of Daniel, please.
3: Shadrach, Meshach, and Abednego answered and said to the king, O Nebuchadnezzar, we are not careful to answer you in this matter.
2: We are not careful to answer you in this matter is somewhat clumsy in the English translation. It actually means that it is not something they have to think about or give careful consideration to, as the matter is not open to discussion. It is a decision they made a long time ago, and the consequences are of no concern. Mm. We need to look at that pretty strong. They didn't have to make the decision there. It was already made in their minds long ago. Do you all see it that way?
4: Yes. Well, that's a great expression of faith, you know, and trust and dependence upon the Lord, that no matter what happens.
2: But it was not God's something that they arrived at this time.
4: No.
2: Right. They had already had it in their heart.
4: Right.
2: Years.
4: They had already determined that they were going to follow the Lord no matter what.
2: Right. Right. And that's what every believer should do.
4: Yes.
2: We, Dr. Gray, you mentioned about something you wanted to address.
5: Well, this brings to light the persecution on the church today, Brother Swaggart. Here we are in America, and we're undergoing some persecution right now in terms of the Christian faith. But in certain countries, particularly I'm thinking of Indonesia, Sri Lanka, in Africa, maybe even in the Philippines, or certain countries, certainly China, where Christians are greatly persecuted for their faith.
2: Right.
5: And here we have a picture, a very clear picture, where they had settled it, as you said, Brother Borg, they had settled it already in their minds. And as I read that, I thought, my Lord, what would I do? And now you've heard this expression before. If someone put you in front and said, everyone that's going to serve the Lord, we're going to kill you, what would you do? Do you sit down and say, I'll deny the Lord, or will you let them kill you right on the spot? We may face that, but there's people in Africa that's facing this.
2: You know, I don't want to leave the point you're making, but here in America, we are accustomed to freedom of speech and freedom of religion. And thank God our founding fathers wrote that into the Constitution. And we enjoy a freedom that is not known in other parts of the world. Right. To a great deal. It is in some area, but not a whole lot. And there are countries where it's against the law to be a Christian. But the thing that troubles me is if we continue down the road we're traveling here in the USA, we're going to forfeit our freedoms. It's going to be taken from us. And I personally feel that had not the Lord, and I believe the Lord did it, changed administrations this last, back a short time ago, had he not changed the administration, that quite possibly we wouldn't be here right now. And it'd be against the law, because there are powerful forces that want to take the name of God, of Jesus Christ, of the Bible out of everything. Mm-hmm. We don't want any more of it, period. They've gone a long way toward the so-called separation of church and state. Thank you. But the real

0: thing is, it's the separation of God and state.
1: Yeah.
0: They don't want God in anything in this, it's starting to be in this country. And I pray that we would, the church would understand this. Mm. It is said whenever the communists took over Russia, when they took over Russia and the country became communist and millions died, as not that day, but over the next few years under Joseph Stalin, millions gave their lives. Millions were starved to death. It was awful. But whenever the communist army took control of the government, the church was arguing over how much their vestments would cost.
2: Mm.
0: They were arguing over it at that very moment, whenever the soldiers broke into the hall and arrested all of them, shot most of them, if not all of them.
2: Mm.
0: And our country now, we'd have never thought that what we saw several months ago here in this nation, that we would have ever seen such a thing. And the only thing that can stop it is the church crying to God and humbling ourselves before Him.
1: Right.
0: And begging for His mercy and His grace. That's our only hope.
1: Right. Right.
2: What you're seeing, again, is the world system moving forward unchecked. Satan is the god of this present world.
0: Yes, he is.
2: And the spirit of the world involves greed. It involves power or position, political or otherwise. It is an emphasis on self. And one of the key elements of the world or the society of the world is that they do not want God. They do not want God involved. This is the first ranks of society or world that we see in the scripture was established by Cain. And he went out and he established a group of people that created a community that was life without God. And they did exactly what they wanted to do. People in the world do not want to be told what to do. And the church in America has been a hindrance in the forward thrust of this whole thought process. And when that is lifted, or when that draws back, when it's no longer influential, the selfishness and the self-destructive tendencies of the world system are going to break out. And that's what we've seen. That's what we've seen. It's moving forward with great speed because these people are driven by forces they can't see and don't even understand.
0: It's not social.
2: Yeah.
0: It is political, but it's spiritual.
2: It's more spiritual, Brother Swigert. When I was what I was before I got saved, living the way that I did, the one thing I didn't want anybody to do was tell me what to do. Now, I was okay if you did your thing, and whatever your thing is, that's okay with me. Just don't let anybody tell us what we can't do.
0: Mm-hmm.
2: We want to live the way that we want to live, and don't put religion on our necks because that doesn't fit well. So this whole entity of the world system is now freed to express itself because the church has lost its hindering force, much of it in this country. And the only hope that we might have is that we would have a revival, that there would be a huge, when I say revival, I mean a huge conglomeration of saved individuals that come into the kingdom, people getting saved.
0: Yeah.
2: And that creates, again, a barrier against the forward thrust of the world and its society.
0: When I was a kid, everyone that I knew about that stood for public office to be elected and whoever it was that was elected, had some background in the Bible.
1: Mm-hmm.
0: They had a background in the Bible, be it Methodist or Baptist, or didn't have any Pentecostals, of which I am aware that that were voted into office in those days. But they had a background of the Baptist Church or the Methodist or the Presbyterian. And in those days, these particular denominations came much closer to preaching the gospel than they do today.
2: Right.
0: Mm-hmm. And

0: But now we have people going into government and elected. Some of them are outright opposers of Christianity.
1: Right. Most of them are.
0: You're right. Most of them are. And they don't have an inkling of the gospel in their hearts and lives. Right. I don't know what you're talking about.
2: Yeah. Where's the church? How has the church gotten to the point that it is now? What you're saying is exactly right. Most people, when this country was founded and the time period that you're talking about, most of the people, even if they were not a Christian themselves, they believed the morals of this book.
0: Right.
2: And most of them lived by it.
0: It stood for the foundation of our legal entity.
1: Right.
0: The Bible did.
2: Yes.
0: But now you can't even have a Bible in a courtroom. And think of that. Mm. You can't even have a Bible in a courtroom. If they see it, they'll take it away from you or demand that you put it up and don't open it again. Mm-hmm. Anything else, Book of Mormon, Quran, all you want or desire, but no Bible.
2: Yeah.
0: And but all of this is the fault of the church. When you get down to the bottom line, the gospel is no longer being preached behind the pulpit. We've run out of time. We'll be back in just a moment. So whatever you do, don't go away.
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0: Touch Through Me.
1: Touch through me, Holy Spirit, touch through me.
0: Be bold, be strong.
2: Be bold, be strong, for the Lord thy God is with thee.
0: The goodness of God.
3: Oh, I will sing of the goodness of God.
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0: We are back. I want to read the 17 and 18 both, Lauren,
1: okay,
0: if you will.
1: Before we leave the conversation, could we talk about the status of the church and why it is where it is now? There's more churches than ever. They haven't closed.
2: Yeah.
1: There's more religious activity than ever. But yet the church has lost its spiritual influence. And it is because, first of all and foremost, the gospel has to be preached. And the gospel is really simple. It's that all men are sinners and we need a Savior. That 2,000 years ago, Jesus came, the Son of God, and gave his life as payment for all sin, for all men, for all time. And that men can be saved by simply accepting Christ as Lord and Savior. Now, that message has been deleted from many pulpits altogether. And we have replaced it with self-help. We've replaced it with the greed gospel. We've replaced it with social justice. The church needs to get back to preaching the gospel of Christ and what he died to do to save humanity. But number two, the growth of the individual in each church that, say, has accepted Christ. We need to understand how to live for God. And I feel that a lot of the lack of impact that the church is displaying today is a result of not knowing how to live for God. And here's where what we refer to as the message of the cross needs to come into play. It's that simple process of faith and grace where a believer, once saved, needs to continually experience the help of the Holy Spirit in their being conformed to Christ.
0: Lauren, the churches, they have little concern about how to live for God. The cross of Christ is so little preached in modern churches. And Dr. Gray mentioned something about a book that you had gotten that's, I don't know, over 100 years old, I would assume.
3: Yeah.
0: And about the message that the two Methodist preachers were preaching.
3: Mm-hmm.
0: You would be hard put to find a Methodist church where those type of messages would be preached now. And I could sense the presence of the Lord when you even called out the name of the messages. And sadly and regrettably, that is the case now, not only in the Methodist and Baptist and Presbyterian churches and so forth, but also in the Pentecostal world.
1: Oh, yeah, definitely.

0: It's also in the Pentecostal world. It's very little preaching on sin, very little preaching on the cross, very little preaching on the blood. There are some that are preaching it. Thank God for that, but few and far between. And it'll be the wreckage of the church if there isn't a turnaround. But I do believe in my heart of hearts that God's going to turn some of it around.
1: I do too. I just wanted to let our viewers know that the answer isn't in a political forum, even though we should do what we can in that setting. We should vote. The answer is really that people being conformed to the image of Christ experience Christianity as God designed it, and then have the wherewithal to stand up, even as Shadrach, Meshach, and Abednego did, because in their inner man is a commitment to Christ, and their inner man is a commitment to the truth, even though now Christians are in the minority. They're going to need that.
0: You mentioned a moment ago about how to live for God, and I feel that the majority couldn't care less, but I feel that there is an element there, an element in the church today that does want to know,
1: right?
0: That is thirsty.
1: Yes, sir.
0: That is crying to God. I believe that. And it doesn't take a whole lot to change things.
1: Right. I've said this with you for years. A truly born-again person wants to live right. That's the very earmarks of being born again.
0: You can't be
1: regenerated and have the soul change, the heart change, the spirit change, have the spirit live inside of you and not have a desire in your heart to live for God.
0: Mm-hmm. And the inward man wants it.
1: Right.
0: Yes.
1: You know, Paul cried out, you know, I'm doing what I don't want to do. That's all evidence of an inward change, wanting something that in and of ourselves we can't accomplish. That's evidence to me of being born again. And I really believe that if you can get the message out there that there is a process by which you can learn to just enjoy the Christian experience and grow, you can have victory, as we'd like to say.
0: Victory over the world, the flesh, and the devil.
1: Right. And we're not talking about perfection, but we are talking about escalating oneself through the help of the Spirit over those humps, over those difficulties that you were never able to do because we didn't understand how the Holy Spirit worked.
0: And that can be done only in one way.
1: Yep.
0: And that's by our faith in Christ and what Christ did for us at the cross, which gives the Holy Spirit the latitude to work in our lives and to do for us what we cannot do for ourselves.
1: That's it.
0: And as man cannot justify himself, Christian man cannot sanctify himself.
1: Exactly.
0: He can't do it. And what little teaching we have on the subject is teaching men how to sanctify themselves.
1: Right.
0: And it won't work.
1: No.
0: It won't work. It can't work. And if it did work, Jesus did not have to come down here and die on a cross. He'd just write a pamphlet on whatever.
1: Right. Tell us what to do, and we'll do it.
0: But he had it. Because behind sin, there is a power of darkness, a great power of darkness that steals and kills and destroys. And the only way that thing can be defeated, the only way, even by the strongest Christian that you can think of, is for that person's faith to be anchored in Christ and the cross exclusively and maintained in Christ and the cross exclusively. That being done, the Holy Spirit, who works as it regards sin, as it regards failure, as it regards bondage, and millions of Christians out there are greatly troubled by these problems.
1: Sure they are.
0: And they don't want to be that way.
1: And many others as well.
0: They don't want to be in bondage.
1: Right.
0: They don't want to be overcome by nicotine or pornography or drugs or alcohol or self-will or jealousy or envy or malice. Or they don't want that. Right. But they have tried this and they've tried that and they've tried the other, and the problem is not only better, it's worse.
1: Right.
0: Because there's only one solution.
1: One.
0: And that's Jesus Christ and him crucified. That's the reason that Paul said, we preach Christ crucified.
1: Amen.
0: And if you don't preach Christ crucified, what you're preaching may be a good social message, but it's not the gospel.
1: Right, and it won't change the person. The further
0: Can't change them.
1: Yeah, the further the church gets from preaching the cross, the weaker it becomes.
0: Always.
1: Because it the strength of the church is Christ and our faith in him and what he has done.
0: The strength is the shed blood of the Lamb.
2: That's it.
1: That's it.
2: It's the power of the blood.
0: Yeah.
2: I was looking at the internet just recently, and somebody put a video on there, and it said the greatest sermon ever. I thought, that got my attention, so I wanted to hear it. And it was on there for about 30 minutes. Brother Swigert, it was one of the strong, it was an old sermon. It was the tape, they had some way saved it and put it on this video, but it went back many years ago. You could tell by the language and everything. It was a black minister in Mississippi, and he gave a message on the cross. I sat there and I listened to it, and in the most beautiful rhetoric, scripture after scripture, thought after thought, laid it down over and over. By the time he got to the end, I was shouting. He had made it so clear that the cross, the power of the blood, that Christ is the answer for everyone. And, you know, I think the closer we get and the more we get into persecution, pastors are going to have to preach something that will help people. And finally, it may force us to get back to the truth of the cross.
0: This will help people, the message of the cross. It will help them. Nothing else will.
1: Right.
0: That's right. The tragedy. I don't know about tragedy, but that's the problem. Nothing else will.
1: Right.
0: I don't care how good it looks to the mind of man and how much they may claim it does this and that. There is no solution outside of the cross.
1: That's it. And Charles Greenaway, a missionary that was here for so many, many years, always used to say, we're going to make it. We may not look like much when we get there, but we're going to make it, yeah. Even if the Holy Ghost has to pull us through a keyhole. And I bring that up because the saints of God used to understand that Christianity would cost us something. And when Christianity begins to tear out the old and bring in the new, it can be painful. Changes that have to be made, attitudes, thought processes. But this is Christianity, and only the Holy Spirit can give a man, woman, boy, or girl the fortitude to stand and continue to love Christ in that process.
0: Answer me this, then. We don't have long. We're about running out of time. What does the church think right now of the message of the cross? Those that would spend a few minutes to hear what we're saying, what do they think about it?
1: I would like you to ask that question in the beginning of our next program.
0: Let's do that because we don't
1: have really should spend some time
0: right to address it. But I think it's very important.
1: Certainly, it is,
0: and I want to deal with it
1: because rejection of this message is very harmful to the individual.
0: Can be.
1: Yeah,
0: if you hear it, will be. Thank you for being with us today, and let me encourage you to invite others to watch a study in the Word, and we'll be so glad to have them. And I'll promise you this, you will be blessed. So thank you again for being with us today. Don't miss the next program.
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that the Lord has never lost a single soul that wanted to make heaven their home. I didn't say he lost only a few. He's never lost a single one. Do you realize when they crossed the Red Sea, not a single Israelite was lost? Glory to God. A lot don't realize this. Not a sick one was among them. If their hair was white like mine, they could still jump 6 feet in the air. And something else, too. Do you know that the Egyptians gave them the most beautiful garments they had? 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Glory to God.

What side are you on today? 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That's long. Are you moping around wondering if the Lord is going to help you to make it? I'm living on that

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2: Good

to our God. Amen. Hallelujah, Jesus. Come on, can we just lift up our hands and worship him this morning? Lord, you are worthy of our praise today.

put your hands together. He's alive this morning. I said he's alive this morning. His presence is in this house to save, to heal, to deliver, to baptize in the Holy Spirit. And you know why we're here? We're here to worship. We're here to worship. Come on out here one more time, Jill. He's alive, church. Worship.

Our God reigns in spite of everything the enemy tries to do. Our God is in control. One more time, give the Lord a great big hand clap of applause this morning, a hand clap of worship. Turn around and greet someone and welcome them into the service this morning. We're so glad to have you joining us. And those of you that are joining us by Sun Life Broadcasting Network, television, radio, internet, streaming live on YouTube and Facebook, we are just honored to have you with us this morning to this live service from Family Worship Center. And we are so grateful that you are joined with us today. Now that service has begun, make sure that you turn off

all of your cell phones so there won't be any disturbance in the service. And I just want to thank all of our those that helped us this past Monday with the June Bible-thon. We had a wonderful day. Over 42,000 Bibles, 37, almost 38,000 outreach Bibles. And we just thank you for your help in that. We're so appreciative. And speaking of that, I was handed something in the lobby this morning. This is a gift of $27 from the Clinton Jail and Prison. Prisoners that donated $27 to donate a Bible. Come on, give Clinton Prison, give them a hand this morning. Wow. We thank you so much for that, fellows, and I'll take care of it, and I'll make sure that the biggest Bible we got. And we thank you so much. But isn't that wonderful that those incarcerated gave out of their meager wages to support the work of God? And we're so grateful for that. We're so thankful for that. Upcoming July the 22nd through the 26th, we're having two wonderful camps running simultaneously, our Powerhouse Kids Camp and then our Crossfire International Youth Camp. Now, do you believe July is almost here? And I know every one of you recycled teenagers is going to be in every service at night. I know all of you white hairs, and I've got some white hair coming out. I'm going to be here. I better see you here. But we're going to have a wonderful, wonderful time. Parents, I've been saying this, but let me say it again. Our young people are under attack by the forces of evil as never before. Whether it's social media, whether it's television, whether it's the entertainment industry, there is nothing out there that the world has to offer that is lifting up the Lord. They're doing everything in their power to steal, to kill, and to destroy. So you need to get your kids down here, July the 22nd through the 26th. And so like we said, we got two camps running simultaneously for our preteens and our teens. It's going to be a wonderful time. Jeremiah Yoakum is going to be with us on Thursday and Friday to bring the special music. And if you've never heard Jeremiah Yoakum, you need to go on YouTube and pull him up and listen to him sing. He'll blow your socks off if you're wearing socks. And you're going to enjoy him. He's going to be here blessing us as well. Today, we're so grateful, so excited to present to you. We've got a wonderful speaker tonight and tomorrow, tonight and this morning. And Brother Josh Bowman, all the way from Grundy, Virginia. And we want to welcome him. And I want to welcome his wife, Emily, and their three children. I want them to stand, Elijah, Amelia, and Elena. Would y'all stand? We want to welcome you. I was talking to Josh before the service, and it was bringing back so many memories because I said, how are you educating your children traveling full time? And they're doing exactly what mother did with me. The first 3 years, they are homeschooling them on the road, and I know how difficult that can be, and I have a special place in my heart for children that are raised on the road like I was. And it's a wonderful education, but it's not for everyone. It's not for everyone. You have to be called to do it. And so we're so glad to have them. And Josh has got some great music CDs. He's got three music CDs. You know, we sing one of his songs here that he wrote, Come See a Man. Josh wrote that. And he's going to be blessing us with that in just a moment. But this morning, we want to welcome 23 brand new Family Worship Center Media Church members. Now listen to this. That brings our total, before I read the names, that brings our total to 64,983. We're knocking on the door of 65,000. And then our next goal is 70,000. And then 75, and we're going to get to 100,000. Do you believe that this morning? That's in 101 countries around the world, and we thank the Lord for that. From California, artists Aurora and Elsie, Connecticut, Carol. From Florida, Barbara, Rose. From Georgia, Alice.
from Louisiana, Angel from Mississippi, Jackie, Joel from Missouri, Dorothy, Francis, Richard, Nebraska, Denise, North Carolina, Donald, Mary, Ohio, Brenda, John, Oklahoma, Conan, Texas, Anita, Caddy, Stanley, Washington, D.C. Boy, does Washington, D.C. need some prayers. We want to welcome Gloria. Would you stand this morning, Family Worship Center, and look at this camera on my left right over here, and let's welcome our brand new Family Worship Center Media Church members. We're just so honored to have you this morning. Well, church, you're in for a treat this morning. Before, when I was back in the makeup room getting this war paint on for TV, and I heard Josh kick into this song, and I felt the presence of the Lord. I got chill bumps. I'm not exaggerating. I got chill bumps from the top of my head to the sole of my feet because I felt the presence of the Lord. Let's welcome this morning with the choir, the singers, the musicians, Josh Bowman.

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Come on, kick it off one more time, Josh. Second verse now.

0: Glory, glory, glory. Come see a man named Jesus Christ. Hallelujah. We're in for a treat here this morning. Praise God, praise God. It's the greatest message anyone could ever spell. Come see a man. Just come see a man. Amen. Glory ahead. Go ahead, give the Lord a hand clap of praise. If you're able to stand, I want you to stand. I want our ushers to go ahead and pass the ingredients for the taking of the Lord's Supper this morning. And as they begin to pass those ingredients, Robin, I'm going to ask you to sing whatever you feel led to sing here this morning. And I'm going to ask you to do me a favor, that while they're singing and while you are receiving the ingredients, just in your heart of hearts, just make sure and say, Lord, my faith is ever anchored in Jesus Christ, who He is and what He's done. Go ahead, Robin, please.
1: What can wash?

If there's anyone in here this morning that hasn't received the ingredients, raise your hands and one of our ushers will get to you as quickly as possible. Dad, go ahead and read, please. For I've received of the Lord that which also I delivered unto you, that the Lord Jesus, the same night in which he was betrayed, took bread. And when he had given thanks, he broke it and said, take, eat, this is my body, which is broken for you. This do in remembrance of me. Now I want you to hold the wafer up, and I want you to understand that this is not the physical body of Christ. This is a representation. A representation, and I want you to crush it, and I want you to take it this morning. After the same manner also he took the cup when he had supped, saying, this cup is the New Testament in my blood. This do you as oft as you drink it in remembrance of me. For as often as you eat this bread and drink this cup, you do show the Lord's death till he come. Hold the cup up this morning and understand this is not the actual blood of Christ. Once again, this is a representation of what he did at Calvary and the price that he would pay that we might go free. Now take it this morning. Robin, one more time. Let's just sing that chorus. Just slip your hands up.

give the Lord a hand clap of praise once again. You may be seated. We welcome you this morning to Family Worship Center on this beautiful, humid Sunday morning. And I don't know about y'all, but I'm ready for all of this rain to stop. It seems like it has been raining almost every day. And I want it to stop on the outside, but I don't want it to stop on the inside. We need the rain to fall each and every single day while we're here. But we welcome y'all. We're so glad to have you. Didn't y'all enjoy the choir number? Come on, didn't you enjoy it this morning? Now, Josh is going to come back and sing one more time. But before we do that, I want to go ahead and take our tithes and the offerings for Family Worship Center. Since he is going to be speaking, I want him to get right on into it. Why don't you stand? I know you just sat down. But you can't give when you're sitting down. You have to give, so you got to stand up so you can find that pocketbook and you can get all that money out, and that way you can put it into the offering box. And so, but we thank you, all of you, for your help, no matter what it is, whether it's a Bible-thon, share-a-thon, or just your tithes and offerings, whatever it may be. We just want to say thank you so much for all that you're doing. For those of you that are watching and listening, wherever you may be around the world, you can call the number on the screen, or you can go online and you can give safely, easily, and securely. Father, we come before you in the name of Jesus. We're so grateful that we have this opportunity to give. It is a sign of our worship to you. We ask that you'd bless the giver, meet the needs of every person who donates to your work. And we ask it in Jesus' name. Amen. March around this morning, please.

0: Praise God. Amen. You may be seated. Well, one more time, I want you to give it up for Josh Bowman. Come and minister one more time. Now, you're singing. You got one more song. Is that right? All right.
1: Man, can you give the Lord a great big hand clap of praise today? Oh, he's worthy of it all. What a mighty God we serve. And it's such a joy to be in the house of the Lord, but more importantly, to be in the presence of the Lord, because in his presence is the fullness of joy, and at his right hand are pleasures forevermore. And we're so honored and appreciative to be here today and to worship the Lord with you. I give honor to the life of Brother Swaggart and the kindness of this invitation. I'm just overwhelmed with gratitude. My heart is just full. My cup is running over. And so I'm so appreciative, and I give honor to the Swaggart family and for the kindness and the hospitality and just making the Bowman family from the mountains of Virginia feel welcome in Baton Rouge. Amen. We're so honored. We appreciate you. I honor my family. I appreciate them. As earlier they were introduced, I appreciate my wife and my children. You'll hear more from them tonight. But we're going to sing and just let the Lord have his way, because that's what we've come to do. If he doesn't have his way, we're all in trouble. But today we rejoice in what he will do in this house. Amen. Can you give the Lord another great big hand clap of praise?

house today. Can lift your hands all over this house and just thank Him for His hand of protection. Thank Him for His mercy that endureth forever. Thank Him for peace that surpasses all understanding. Thank Him for grace that is sufficient. A God that said, I'll never leave you, I'll never forsake you, but I'll go with you all the way, even to the ends of the world. Amen. Can you give the Lord a good hand clap of praise today? God bless you. I rejoice in the God of my salvation, for He has done great things. Zephaniah chapter number 3, if you'll turn with me in the word of the Lord, if you're able this morning.

Morning to stand to your feet for the reading of the word of the Lord just for a few moments. Zephaniah chapter number 3, beginning reading at verse number 14. The Bible says, "Sing, O daughter of Zion, shout, O Israel, be glad and rejoice with all the heart, O daughter of Jerusalem. The Lord hath taken away thy judgments, he hath cast out thine enemy. The King of Israel, even the Lord, is in the midst of thee. Thou shalt not see evil any more. In that day it shall be said to Jerusalem, Fear thou not, and to Zion, Let not thy hands be slack. The Lord thy God in the midst of thee is mighty. He will save. He will rejoice over thee with joy. He will rest in his love, and he will joy over thee with singing." Verse number 17 again, this is where I want to preach to you from this morning. "The Lord thy God in the midst of thee is mighty. He will save, he will rejoice over thee with joy. He will rest in his love, and he will joy over thee with singing." Just for a few moments, I want to preach to you this morning on rejoice with me. Let us pray together. Lord, we love you and we honor you and we magnify your name, and we ask God that you would help us as only you can. We can do nothing without you, but Lord, we know that with you and through you, we can do all things through this great God who strengthens us. And we give you all the glory and the honor and praise in Jesus' mighty name. And the church this morning shouts amen. And amen. You can be seated. Thank you for standing with me for the reading of the word of the Lord. We are in a house of celebration. You're in a place today where the name of the Lord has been exalted and lifted up, honored and praised, and that's what we've come to do. We've come to magnify the Lord together, exalt his name together. You can praise by yourself, you can pray by yourself, you can worship by yourself, but there's something powerful when we come together. The Bible says, "Oh, magnify the Lord with me and let us exalt his name together." And today we're in the Father's house, we're in the presence of the Lord, and we've come to lift him up and to praise him and give him the glory that is due unto his name. This house is known all over the world. What incredible music and singing and the ministry that goes forth from Baton Rouge. But today, if you could take a moment and you could ask the Lord, "Lord, what would you like to sing over this house? What is it that your heart would be?" And as an evangelist, I really want to find the heartbeat of what the Spirit of the Lord would have for us in a moment like this, because I understand the importance that we'll never get this moment back, we'll never get this service back again, and so it's really truly a once in a lifetime opportunity. But if you ask the Lord, what is it that you would want to do over this house today, and you begin to ask him, you would hear a song from the heavens. The Bible said that the Lord thy God that is in the midst of thee is mighty, and he will save, and he will rejoice over you with joy, and he will rest in his love, and he will joy over thee with singing. The psalmist said in Psalm 32 and verse number 7, he said, "Thou art my hiding place. Thou shalt preserve me from trouble. Thou shalt compass me about with songs of deliverance." And if we could hear the sound of heaven today, it would be the symphony and the sound of rejoicing and celebration over the fact that you and I today have been washed in the blood of the Lamb, that we have been to Calvary, and that we understand that without him we have nothing that we have today. But it's the mercy of an almighty God that delights in showing mercy, and he rejoices over us, that he's given us the power to overcome this present world, and he's given us the victory that overcomes the world, even our faith. That's why we are a people of celebration. It's why we live the way we live. We rejoice the way we rejoice. And sometimes we're misunderstood, but we are a people that understand, had it not been for the Lord who was on our side, if it wasn't for a hand that reached down for us, well, the arm of the Lord is not shortened that it cannot save, but it has been extended to us, and we stand today in the victory
of a God that has overcome, that he said, be of good cheer, I have overcome the world. You will find that in this world you will have tribulation. He said, but be of good cheer. Oh, to be of good cheer, to have a merry heart and to celebrate the things of God and what it really truly means to be a child of God. You and I have received

We are. We stand in a place of humility, and we understand that if it wasn't for the grace of God, if it wasn't for the hand of the Lord reaching for us, we would

The Word was with God, and the Word was God. But John tells us that the Word became flesh, and we beheld His glory as the only begotten of the Father, full of grace and truth. That's what we've come to do, is to behold the glory of the Lord and feel His heart towards us, that He is a God that has intentions toward us, that we would believe and that our faith would be anchored in the blood of the Lamb, and we would know beyond an assurity that we can hold fast to the profession of our faith without wavering. And there's only one reason you and I today can do that. It is because He is faithful, that promise. How many's glad today that you have a faithful God that is committed to us? He is committed that we live a victorious life. There's no one that wants to see you have victory and have power over this present age than Jesus Himself. And we find this in Luke chapter 15 as Jesus begins to speak of these parables and begins to talk about a shepherd that has lost a sheep. Now we know that there's 99 that are still there, but there's one that has lost its way. And Jesus said, what man of you having 100 sheep, if he lose one of them, does he not leave the 99 in the wilderness and go after that which he lost until he find it? The Bible says, when he hath found it, he layeth it on his shoulders rejoicing. It was several years ago, maybe 2 or 3 years ago, my family and I had come home and we had been on the road evangelizing, and I remember it was a cold winter morning, and I woke up that day, and I don't think my youngest had started school yet. This was before she was in kindergarten, and the other two were preparing to get ready for school, and it's nothing unusual in our home to hear the sound of worship music, and it's just the sound of praise in our house, and there was music playing in the room, and I was just one of those mornings, I was so happy to be home, and it was a cold, we live in the mountains of Virginia, and I looked out the window, the scenery was beautiful, and the music was playing, and the kids were eating breakfast and getting ready, and I remember walking through the living room, and I picked up my youngest, and I just kind of picked her up unannounced, and I put her on my hip. She was small enough at the time. I picked her up and I held her, and the music was playing, and I just held my hand out like this, and she reluctantly looked at Daddy like he lost his mind, and she put her hand in my hand, and as the music was playing, I just danced through the living room, and I just danced through the kitchen, and came back through the dining room, and I just danced for the duration of the song with my child, and after a few moments she settled in, and she just laid her head over on my shoulder, and we danced just through the living room, and when the song ended, she raised her head and she looked at me and she said, do it again, Daddy, do it again. And so we danced again, and I'm not a dancer by any means, but we just glided through the kitchen and the dining room, and you can see this however you want. I have a pretty big imagination, but I see a shepherd as he looks for his sheep, and he goes to find it, and he's out there in the wilderness, and he finds that sheep, and when he finds it, the Bible says that he takes it and he lays it upon his shoulder, and he began to rejoice. Now you can see that however you want to, but there's no choir, there's no Hammond B3, there's no piano, there's no drums, there's nobody out there but the shepherd and his sheep. And I see the shepherd with the sheep on his shoulder as he's dancing through the trees, and

has his sheep that was lost. I want you to know today, you have a God that will pick you up, and he will put you on his shoulder, and he will carry you, and he will dance the dance of victory. Why don't somebody lift your hand and thank him today that you have a God that will come to you where you are, despite how bad, despite what it looks like. How many's glad today you have a God that will rejoice with you? Oh, thank God. And so we find that when the shepherd dances and rejoices with his sheep, he comes back, and the scripture tells us that he begins to call his friends and his neighbors, and he said to them, rejoice with me, I have found my sheep that was lost. Could you imagine someone calling you and saying, I need you to come over to the house, we're going to celebrate. What are we celebrating? Whose birthday is it? Oh, nobody's birthday. I just found my sheep, and I need somebody to come and celebrate with me. Oh, yes. Then Jesus goes into the next story of a woman who has lost a coin, but then she searches the house diligently until she finds it. And the Bible said when she found it, she calleth her friends and her neighbors together, and she has the same request. She said, rejoice with me, for I have found the peace which I had lost. Oh, I grew up in a time when it was a big deal to have speed dial on your phone. Anybody remember speed dial? Well, now it's really not called speed dial. It is favorites. And you put in people's numbers in your phone, and it's a pretty specific list. You can put numbers in there that if you know that if you needed something, if you needed help, if you needed a friend, you put it in the favorite list. And you dial that number. I'm telling you, the Bible says that there is a place where we weep with them that weep, but then we also rejoice with them that rejoice. It was about 4 to 5 years ago now, I suppose, and my wife and I were renovating the home that she grew up in, and it needed much attention. And so through the renovation process, I changed some of the landscaping downstairs and changed the rooms and the order of how things were set up. There was a one-car garage that we had a desire to convert into a downstairs family room, and so I had a great friend who was a contractor that helped me during this renovation project, because it's a little hard to renovate a house when you're always on the road and you're never home. And so my friend had helped me so much, and when we got to this one specific project, he said, I'm going to need to call in some buddies to help me. And so he did. He called in two friends, and they were working. Well, we had a desire that before they laid the floor they built up the floor and they were getting ready to put the subfloor down. We had a desire that before you entered into the door, we wanted to lay a Bible down in the foundation. And so we were soon to be leaving and going on the road to evangelize. And my wife said, she said, they're laying that floor today. She said, it's the last opportunity to put that Bible where you wanted it. I said, well, I'm going to go by the house, and I'm pretty sure that your mother had I saw a Bible in a closet downstairs, and I will go get that Bible and I'll give it to them. So I did. I went by the house and I went to the closet and I looked, and sure enough, there on the shelf, the only Bible I saw was an expositor study Bible. And so I just reached in there and got that Bible, and I took it to the contractor. Him and the two other gentlemen were working, and I said, I want you to lay this Bible right here in the floor when we come through the door, that you have to go through the Word of God to get into the house. Oh, hey, come on, somebody. Oh, yes. And so I gave him the Bible and I left because we were leaving. Well, about 30 minutes later, I had a question for him. So I picked up my phone and I called him, and he didn't answer. He didn't respond. So I gave it a few more minutes and I called back, and he answered the phone and he said, you're not going to believe what happened. I said, what happened? He said, right after you left, he said, my buddy just prayed and gave his heart to the Lord. I said, in the garage? He said, right there in the garage. Oh, yes. We went on the road. We came back after a few

He said, but the last couple of weeks, the Lord has been dealing with me. He said, I felt him touching my heart. And he said, when you came in with that Bible, he said, you walked in and these were his words. He said, it really messed me up. But the gentleman took that Bible. He said, when he went over there, he said, he dropped it into the hole where it was to go. And he said, when the sound of that Bible hit the floor, he said, it felt like electricity that went through my legs. He said, I dropped to my knees and I said to them, boys, you got to pray with me. Oh, you hear me today. You have a God that will come where you are. I said, you have a God that will deal with the hearts of man. You have a God who is mindful of you and he knows where you are. Oh, somebody ought to rejoice. Oh, you ought to thank him today and thank him that he is a God that will rejoice with you. Oh yes, right there in the garage. I'm telling you, you may be watching today from the garage. You may be watching somewhere and you're not sitting in a sanctuary. You're not in the house of God assembled, but yet the Spirit of the Lord is dealing with you. He's speaking to you. He's drawing you. What a precious thing. What a glorious thing that God would be mindful of us. And then Jesus said, there's a story of a young man who got it in his mind that he wanted to go out to a far country. He's sleeping in a good bed. He's eating mama's good cooking, but there's something in that far country that is pulling him and drawing him. Oh, that lure. And so finally, he approaches the father. He wants the inheritance, and we know what happens to that. He goes into that far country, but you hear me today. When the money runs out, the friends will run out. When the money runs out, all those that were, they'll put the eviction notice on the door. The friend no longer lets you sleep on the couch. And we see this young man who has squandered all of these goods on riotous living. But I want you to hear me today. It's not just about running out on luck or running out of money. We have to go and see a Christ that is willing to get on a boat and cross through a storm and go to the other side of the lake and move into the land of Gadara, where there'll be a man that comes running out of the tombs that the Bible says he cries day and night and he cuts himself and he's full of devils.

He's eating like the hogs. He's living like the hogs. But then the scripture tells us that when he came to himself, there's this moment where his eyes are open and he realizes, I do not have to live like this. I do not have to continue like this. And this was his response. He said, I will arise and go unto my Father. You hear me today? He didn't just say, well, I'll just go back home, because the relationship with the house is not what's broken. It is the relationship with the Father. And you hear me today? You cannot bypass repentance. You can't get around it. You can't climb over it. You can't go under it. There must be a repentant heart. And the young man says, I will arise and go unto my Father. It's a good idea, but until you jump the rail and you get out of the hog pen and make your way back to the Father, you're just somebody in a hog pen that had a good idea. But can anybody say today, I'm glad I jumped the rail. I'm glad that I got out and I made my way to Jesus. I made my way where I know where my help comes from. And the young man leaves the hog pen and he makes his way back, and he is rehearsing a prayer, a repentant prayer to his Father. Oh, I'm no longer worthy to be called your son. Just make me a hired servant. This young man makes his way back home, and the scripture says that when the Father saw him afar off, he seen him coming. And the Bible says that he ran down the road to embrace and throw his arms around that boy. I mean, hog pen and all. The smell, the all the mess that was on his garments. But he wraps his arms around that boy and he begins to embrace him and he kisses him on the neck, and that boy goes to pray in that rehearsed prayer that he's said it probably in his mind over and over. He tells the Father, I've sinned, and I'm not even worthy to be called your son. Just make me a hired servant. He prays that prayer. He asked for forgiveness. But then can I tell you what the Father said back to the son? Absolutely nothing. He doesn't even respond to anything that he said, but I'll tell you what he did do. He turns and looks at the servant, and he says, you go back to the house, he said, and you get the best robe, and you get the ring for his finger and shoes for his feet, and put in the order to kill the fatted calf. Oh, yes. He didn't even say anything back to the son, but he did speak to the servant, and that's my prayer today. If you're here today, that you would say, Lord, just make me one of those servants that goes back to the house and said, I'm going to celebrate with what is happening. I'm going to rejoice with what's taking place. The servant goes back to the house. He'll get the best robe. He'll get the shoes. He'll get the ring for his finger, and there will be a fatted calf that is killed. Oh, but I'm telling you, while the servant is gone, there's nobody on that road but the Father and the Son. My kids have gotten older now, and they don't appreciate any of you mamas ever licked your thumb and cleaned your kid's face off. I mean, that's how we were raised anyway. I mean, you know, we make sure they're cleaned up. I can see that father out there on the road cleaning the mud and picking it out of his hair. There's nobody there but him and the son. And when that servant comes back, he's got the robe, he's got the ring, he's got the shoes. And by the time they get done with him, he doesn't even look like he's ever been gone. He looks like he never left the house. He's got the best of clothes. He's got on the shoes. He has on the ring. But you hear me today, that boy will not go back up that driveway and go back to the house without smelling the aroma of that fatted calf that has been killed, because it's not the stakes for the party. How many knows anybody still believe today that without the shedding of blood, there is no remission of sin? Anybody still believe that today? Anybody glad for the sacrifice? Oh, we rejoice. We have the robe, we have the shoes, and we've been given the ring. But when he comes to that house, there'll be blood on the altar. There'll be an incense that comes up off of the altar. And it is a reminder that the reason why we rejoice, the

celebrate. The reason why that we lift up holy hands is because there is a sacrifice. How many knows today there's a sacrifice that Jesus gave his life for us? Oh, I've heard it said through the years, well, I'd go down there to that church, but they're all just living at the foot of the cross. You hear me today. We are living at the foot of the cross, but it's not because we're perfect. It's because we need Jesus more today than we have ever needed Jesus before. We need salvation. Oh, we need the mercy and the grace of an almighty God. And when the son's presented back to the house, he doesn't look like he's ever been gone, but the sound of that music and dancing and celebration picks up and makes its way out into the field where the elder brother is, who's never left the house, who's never given his father any trouble, but yet the sound of that music draws him out of the field. Now here's what the Bible says, that the elder son drew near to the house. I want you to hear me today. There's a significant difference between drawing near to the house and drawing near to the Father. I said, there's a difference between drawing near to the house. I'm glad you're here today. I'm glad you're watching from around the world. But I'm telling you, wherever you are, you can do just exactly what the Bible says. If you will draw nigh to God, he will draw nigh to you. What a promise. What a promise in the Word of God. And the greatest news I can tell you outside of your salvation is that you can be as close to God as you want to be. The elder son drew near to the house. The prodigal son drew near to the father. And the elder son said, what's this all about? They said, well, haven't you heard? Your father's son, your brother who was dead, he's alive. He was lost, but now he's found. And the elder son, you mean to tell me all of this is for him? You know, that one that brought embarrassment and shame to the father's house? You talking about that same one that spent all that on riotous living? I'm telling you, that elder son, there was a bitterness and there was an anger and a resentment in him that he wouldn't even go inside to the celebration. That the father himself even had to come out and say, what's the matter? He said, I've been with you all this time, and yet you've never killed a fatted calf for me. And this has never happened, but yet you're doing this for him. And the father said, son, at any given moment, anything that you would want or anything that I have, it belongs to you. Now you hear me today. Emily and I will soon next month be married 19 years, and I haven't lived at home for nearly 20 years, but I can promise you today that if I go back to my mom and dad's house, I don't have to pull in the driveway and knock on the door when I get up there. I've just learned that I can walk in the door. I'll tell you how real it is. I've still got a pair of house shoes sitting behind the recliner at the door that belong to me. Oh, yes. I said, I've still got my own shoes that are behind the chair. You know why? Because I'm in the Father's house. I said, I'm in the Father's house. And somebody needs to know today, yes, I'm at Family Worship Center, but I'm in the Father's house. I'm in the Father's house. Somebody ought to lift your hand today and say, I am in the Father's house. I'm in a house of rejoicing. I'm in a house of celebration. I'm in a house where there is a God that will take you by the hand and dance the dance of victory. Can we thank him right now? Can we just thank him? Oh, yes. All that I have is thine. Can we stand to our feet all over this room? I want you to begin to lift your heart and your hands to the Lord and begin to pray. And I want you to say, I'm in the Father's house. And if the Lord is going to rejoice, I'm going to rejoice. If God is going to celebrate, then I'm going to celebrate. Would you pray all over this room? Come on, just begin to lift your voice and begin to cry out to God. Oh, we thank you, Lord. We praise you. We thank you. We magnify you. Oh, if you're here today in this room and the Spirit of the Lord is dealing with you, if he's drawing you, why don't you come? Oh, at this altar today, there's blood on the altar. There's suffering on the altar. There's anguish on the altar. But he was wounded for our transgressions, bruised for our iniquities, and the chastisement of our peace was upon him.
and with his stripes we are healed. You're in the Father's house today. You're in a house of celebration. You're in a place where you need to know God's not mad at you. And it's not his will that any should perish, but that all would come to repentance. You're here today and you feel that pull and that draw from heaven upon your soul. I want you to make your way out of these seats. I want you to come into a place where there's a robe and a ring and shoes that are waiting on you, but there's an aroma of a sacrifice. There's a God today that is reaching for you. He'll take you by the hand. He'll lay you on his shoulders. He'll dance the dance of victory in your life. Come on, is there more today? Someone that would come that says, I'm going to draw nigh to God. I'm going to jump the rail. I'm coming out of this hog pen. I don't have to live like this. I don't have to continue like this. I don't have to live in this current state of sin. Oh, but the Lord has brought deliverance. He sent forth his word and he healed them and delivered them from their destructions. Oh, thank God for that heartbeat of heaven over us today. If the heavens were to open and you hear the sound of heaven's symphony, you would hear the voice of an almighty God singing over us today, singing over us the song of deliverance, singing over us the sound of redemption. Oh, he surrounds us with shouts of praise. He surrounds us with the booming voice of a God of mercy and compassion who is more than willing to extend it. Now, as they're coming, if there's more in this house today, if there's someone else, the Spirit of the Lord's dealing with you, drawing you, I want you to come. But now I just need some folks that says, hey, I'm in the Father's house. I'm going to come help these people pray and celebrate. You'll have to make up your mind. Are you going to be the elder son? Or are you going to be like the servant that says, let's fire this thing up. Let's pray. Let's rejoice. Let's celebrate. Oh, let's magnify God. Let's thank him for what great and wonderful things that he has done. Come on, where's some folks that'll just come around this altar today and begin to say, I'll rejoice with you. I'll rejoice with you. I'll join in with you. I'll bind together with you. Oh, we'll weep when others weep, but today we rejoice with those that rejoice. We celebrate for what the Lord has done in the hearts of these. Come on, move around these altars and begin to pray today. He's the God that will dance the dance of victory with you. Oh, yes, he will. You're in a house of celebration. You're in a house of joy. You're in a house of peace that surpasses all understanding. Thank God, thank God. Come on, begin to pray as the ministers and the elders begin to pray with these that are here today. Let the Lord wrap his arms around you. Feel the embrace and the kindness and the compassion of a God that'll pull you in. Oh, yes, he will. Somebody's feeling that today. You feel the hand of the Lord reaching for you. You feel him drawing you and pulling you. You're in the Father's house. There's celebration. There's joy unspeakable and full of glory. Come on, all over this house, begin to pray. Begin to worship God as they prepare to sing. If you're here today and

I want the camera. Give me a red light. Spirit of the Lord deals with my heart about backsliders. There's somebody watching right now, this network. You tuned in. You once knew Him. You once walked with the Lord, but you have strayed. You've gone back into the world, and your life has become a mess. I want you to know right now, the Father is standing at the door, and His arms are stretched wide, and He says to you, come home. Come home. I'm not here to rebuke you. I'm not here to accuse you, but I'm here to love you and to welcome you in. I want to pray the sinner's prayer. And I'm going to ask you to pray it with me right now. And I want you to believe it. Saying words has never saved anyone. But if you believe those words, and there may be someone down here this morning, you need the Lord. Maybe you're a backslider. Maybe you've never known Him. As we pray this prayer, I'm going to invite everyone in the building to say it out loud with me. And I want you to know He loves you this morning. He wants you to come home. He wants you to come back. He's bidding you come back. Now say it with me right now. Heavenly Father, I come to you in the name of Jesus. Forgive me. I have sinned. I have walked away from you. I've turned my back on you. But today, I'm coming home. Right now, I surrender my past, my present, and my future to the Lordship of Jesus Christ. And Lord, right now, by faith, I make you the Lord of my life. And right now, I accept your forgiveness. And I am the prodigal. And I have come home today in Jesus' name. Come on, give the Lord a hand clap of praise. Ushers, ushers, bring our boxes. I want you to listen to me very carefully, church. Very carefully. You've never heard me. Anytime we've ever received an offering for a special guest, you've never heard these words come out of my mouth. But sitting on the platform, the Lord spoke to my heart and said, bless this young man and his family. I know what it is to live on the road. I know what it is to have a motel for a home or stuck in somebody's basement, somebody's house. I know what that's all about. That's all of my formative years. And being an evangelist on the road is hard enough, but when you're traveling with three children, school-age children, it's different. It's tough. It's not for everyone. You have to be called of God. And I want us to bless this family this morning. I want us to go above and beyond what we normally do. And those of you watching, I know you are blessed by music, blessed by the preaching. And I want you to make an investment in this family. I want you to make an investment in the call of God that is upon their lives. I leaned over and I told Gabriel, I said, Gabriel, give me an envelope. And I'm giving $1,000 this morning. I know the Lord told me to do that. I'm not telling you what to do, but I am telling you the Lord told me to do this and I'm doing it. And I want you to bless this ministry and this family. Father, we come before you in the name of your Son, Jesus. I'm asking you to speak to the hearts of the people, not only here, but those that are watching. Those that can go to the telephone, pick up that phone and call or go online and make an investment right now in this family and the call of God that is upon their life. And Lord, as people give today, I'm asking that you would bless them and bless them abundantly as we bless this family. And we give you all the praise and all the glory. Everybody said amen. Those of you watching, pick up the phone right now, 800-288-8350, or go online and just say, this is for the speaker, this is for Josh Bowman, this is for the Bowman family. We'll take care of the rest. Come on, sing it.

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3: Well, praise God this morning. Don't you love Him? Amen. You know, a few years back, I had my nephew come to my house to live with me. And today, he's one of my favorite nephews, like all my nephews are. And he is a CPA, he's a graduate, and he's going after his master's. But about 10, 15 years ago, he wasn't like that. He was a gangbanger, weighed about 275, 80 pounds. And I got a call one day. He said, it was my sister. She said, could you take Chico in and help him? He's on drugs. And he's just got through beating up his dad and his brother. And he's got warrants out for his arrest. And he's got needle marks in his arm. Can you take him? Well, what do you say? When the family doesn't know Christians, who do they go to? They look for somebody that knows the Lord. And so we took him in. And when they dropped him off, I looked out the window and I saw this thing that they left at my gate with a suitcase. This big kid is bigger than I am, and I knew I was in trouble. So I told my wife, I said, I can't have him here with the neighbors. A guy with a mohawk, the big old guy, little tiny shorts, you know, the way the gangbangers dress. And he comes to the gate and he says, Uncle, you know, doing all of this weird stuff. He says, I don't want to be here. You guys are kidnapping me. I want to go home. I said, you will, Chico. But I said, we got to get some things straight. Number one, we don't cuss in my house because it's God who lives here. So anything comes out of your mouth, it better not be cussing, because there's an angel going to slap you right across the head. And you're looking at him. And so I knew I couldn't keep him in the neighborhood. I packed up some camp gears and sleeping bags and a two-man tent, and I headed for the mountains. I took him way up in the Sierras, way out. That evening when he got there, he was still yelling at me and wanting to go home and cussing me out. I kept him there 7 days, and I went and had to sleep with him in a two-man tent. And there wasn't a whole lot of room there. And he didn't let me sleep much. But I kept saying, Chico, Jesus is the only way. Rehab is not going to help you. And I'm going to keep you here until that happens. You're going to leave this campground cleaned up. No, I'm not. So one night he takes off, tries to sneak out. You don't sneak out in the Sierras. There's bears there, and there's other things. I'm sleeping, trying to sleep, and I notice I got an empty bed beside me. And I knew what to do right away, because this young man had fear in him. When you're on drugs, you got fear and all that other stuff, because you think people are chasing you. So I go outside and I just go and I look up at the moon and I go, woo! And I heard crashing and weeds that sound like a bulldozer coming through the forest. He got to the camp, he says, Uncle, you think you're funny. You think you're funny. That didn't scare me one bit. And I said, Chico, you can't run from God. God has his hand on you, and you're going to get saved. No, I'm not. And I said, go sit down. I'll make

you something to eat. And he had track marks on him where he had been shooting before he got there. And he was still, you know, confused. And so I put on some CDs that I had a portable CD player there. And I just put it on. I said, just go over there, sit down and relax by the fire. And I started cooking for him breakfast about 2 o'clock in the morning. And I'm cooking away and the music is going on and he's over there at the end of the bench. And I see him all of a sudden start to cry. And I could see those big shoulders shaking. And I turned around and I looked at him. And all of a sudden, on his own, he raised his hands. And he said, oh Lord, if you're real, please, please touch me. And this is a song that night at camp that he heard.

My Lord, somebody ought to praise God. Somebody ought to shout. It was.

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And the church said amen. And the church said hallelujah.

0: Praise God. Praise the Lord. Thank you, Elder Mama.
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So I say tonight, don't hold on to the pieces in your hands. 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

0: 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Yes, he is. Hallelujah.
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3: 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Miracles performed by Jesus Christ were marveled at by multitudes. Unfortunately, most in the masses followed Jesus for what he could do rather than who he was. But aside from seeing the power of God in action, which must have been wonderful to witness, what was the purpose of Christ's miracles? In this compelling book, The Miracles of the Lord Jesus Christ, evangelist Jimmy Swaggart covers many miracles from the life of Jesus. The cleansing of the leper, the calming of the storm, the healing of the woman with the issue of blood,

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1: As a parent, there are things that we should do for our children. 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It's entitled Jimmy Swaggart and Friends, Color Me a Story. 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It was a long time ago, but it's still a phenomenal CD. 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
0: All right, let's do it, Brian. Come on here.

0: You believe that?
1: Yes, yes.
0: Well, I'll be back. I'll be back. When the tribulation's over, I'll be back. I'll be gone most any day, but I won't be gone to stay. When the tribulation's over, I'll be back. I wish you'd help me do this.

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4: 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So help us get that done, ladies and gentlemen. If it's been a blessing to you, I know it will be a blessing to others. The whole point of why we are here, the reason why we even want to be involved in this, is because we want to equip you. We want you to be effective, and we want you to be fruitful in the kingdom of God. And we believe that that's available to you now, not in a future revival. And I know that revival culture has made you believe, well, I'll be fruitful when God moves. But I want you to believe that because Jesus did move on the cross of Calvary 2,000 years ago, that you can be effective and you can be fruitful in the kingdom of God, not tomorrow, but today. You see, you and I, when we were born again, we were made citizens of a heavenly kingdom. And just like an ambassador of the United States of America represents the interests of America to foreign countries around the world, you and I, as citizens of heaven, citizens of a kingdom that is coming, we are sent as ambassadors into the world today to represent the interests of God's kingdom. So you have a purpose on this earth, ladies and gentlemen. You've been equipped, credentialed, and empowered through the born-again experience and the outpouring of the Holy Spirit to get this work done. So let's make sure that the kingdom of God advances in the earth today. Let's empty out hell. Let's make heaven full. And let's do everything we can today to be effective for the kingdom of God. Mm-hmm. And we want to deal with a subject today, and I think this is a great subject that advances everything that we just talked about. How can we make sure that we are as fruitful as we can possibly be? And I think that's answered today in the parable of the sower that we're going to be reading in Luke chapter 8, beginning in verse 4. And when much people were gathered together and were come to him out of every city, he spoke by a parable. A sower went out to sow his seed. And as he sowed, some fell by the wayside, and it was trodden down, and the fowls of the air devoured it. And some fell on a rock, and as soon as it was sprung up, it withered away because it lacked moisture. And some fell among thorns, and the thorns sprang up with it and choked it. And others fell on good ground, and sprang up and bore fruit a hundredfold. And when he had said these things, he cried. Oh, and I hope you can sense the pathos that's in that statement. Jesus is crying out with passion. He who has ears to hear, let him hear. Mm-hmm. And his disciples asked him, saying, "What might this parable be?" And he said, "Unto you it is given to know the mysteries of the kingdom of God, but to others in parables, that seeing they might not see, and hearing they might not understand." Now, the parable is this: the seed is the word of God. Those by the wayside are they who hear. Then comes the devil and takes away the word out of their hearts, lest they should believe and be saved. They on the rock are they which, when they hear, receive the word with joy, and these have no root, which for a while believe, and in time of temptation fall away. And that which fell among the thorns are they, which when they heard, go forth, and are choked with the cares and the riches and the pleasures of this life, and bring no fruit to perfection. But that on the good ground are they, which in an honest and a good heart have heard the word, keep it, and bring forth fruit with patience. I think this might be one of the most important parables that Jesus ever taught, because it teaches us how to ensure that we actually live a life that's fruitful for God's kingdom. And in this parable, we learn that it is actually our response and endurance with the word of God that is going to

0: prove to be, to tell the story as to whether or not we allowed God to bring forth fruit in our lives that advanced the interests of his kingdom. And crucial to this question is, are we disciples who, when we hear the word, even though we may not understand it, we press into God to find understanding for it? Mm-hmm. How many people, man, have you met who say that, man, I can't believe the Bible because I just find it so hard to understand. I just think it's too hard to understand. So I've not really given myself to it. It's just too hard to understand.
1: Yeah, yeah. You know? And there's no, it reminds me of casting pearls before swine, that they don't see the treasure there. The value there, the beauty
0: there.
1: That's
0: the thing, isn't it?
1: We were talking the other day in class, and I showed an image of the tabernacle. And the tabernacle, you have the golden candlestick, the table of showbread. You have the veil in the back that conceals the Holy of Holies, the place where God would meet with man, the Ark of the Covenant. All of this is on the inside, beautiful on the inside. And then the outside's covered with like camel's hair and goat skins and fur. And from the outside of the tent, really, that's what's stretched over top of this. And it's a beautiful image there that if you were just passing by and all you saw was animal hide over top of this, you would never know the treasure that lies within. The beauty in the physical sense, and then also the fact that creator of the universe said, I'll meet with you in this back room here where the blood is applied.
0: Yeah.
1: And I think that a lot of people view scripture that way, they view God that way, is from the outside, they don't see the treasure.
0: Yeah.
1: But if you'll taste, you'll see how good he is.
0: Yeah.
1: But it really does take, you have to enter in there and you have to begin seeking him.
0: So,
1: and you're not going to find him if you don't seek him.
0: So the Bible is going to have this twofold effect on society. It's going to be a blessing to those who will seek to understand.
1: Mm-hmm.
0: But it's going to be judgment on those who refuse to understand it.
1: Mm-hmm.
0: In fact, it's not only that they won't believe and experience the treasure of what is within it.
1: Mm-hmm.
0: It's that they'll actually find consequences for not accepting it.
1: True.
0: So it's kind of that concept of what happens when we hear the word of God and reject it. It's like that story of Pharaoh. Pharaoh hears what God wants Israel to do. He wants Israel to be let go by Egypt. He wants Israel to go out into the wilderness to worship him and offer sacrifice to him and to serve him in the wilderness. And Pharaoh rejects the word.
1: Right.
0: Well, Pharaoh then hardens his heart. But we find in scripture also that it is God that hardened Pharaoh's heart. So which is true? They are both true, right?
1: Yeah.
0: Because Pharaoh heard the word, rejected it, had negative consequences to him.
1: Yeah.
0: Right? And so why is it that Jesus speaks in parables? It's so that the word will have its twofold effect. Those who seek to know God

0: treasure that is the Word of God. Those that don't care to know God will be those that have no ears to hear. Mm-hmm. And I think that's probably the most important thing that Jesus says at the beginning of this parable, after he goes through the first part of it, before he gives an explanation to it. He says, if you have ears to hear, he cries out, then hear what I am saying. Mm-hmm. And we see that the disciples did have ears to hear, but that didn't mean that they understood what they had heard.
1: Good.
0: Right? And it's very important. They have ears to hear, but that does not mean that they've understood what they've heard. Mm-hmm. So this parable shows us that twofold nature of the Word of God. To some, it's going to bring judgment to them. It's going to bring hardening. It's going to have spiritual consequences that aren't good. They're negative.
1: Yeah.
0: But to those of us that really care to know God, really care to understand how to live for God, when we hear the Word, even though we lack understanding of it, mm-hmm. we will seek and we will strive and we will work diligently to find the meaning that is in that text.
1: Yeah. Yeah. The disciples turn around and ask, explain it. Show it to us. Explain it to us.
0: If we have an ear to hear, we'll hear. Well, tell us what's going on.
1: What's going on here? In Psalm 95, basically the whole psalm is written as a warning of not follow the path of the children of Israel who wandered in the wilderness. And over it says, today, if you hear his voice, do not harden your heart, but heed to his word. This is what we find all throughout the book of Hebrews, is this consistent warning of it. The word's coming forth. Don't harden your heart to the word. Press into the word and find obedience there, and be obedient to the word. But there's an urgency there. And what you said, it's really important that this is not just, you won't experience the treasure within, you're going to find judgment without. There is a huge dichotomy here, and it's not just, well, you're missing out on some good things.
0: Right.
1: You are, that's true. But the consequence of that is far greater than just you missed out on a good life or some good things. You know,
0: and at the heart of what's going on in this parable is how you and I interact with the Word of God. That's the heart of the whole thing. Mm-hmm. This is why Jesus is telling it at all. And it's interesting how we respond to the Word and how we endure with the Word will determine whether or not you and I experience punishment, judgment, difficulty, or the blessing of being fruitful for the kingdom of God.
1: What does that reveal? How you respond to the word, we call this the parable, the sower, the seed. It's the parable of the heart.
0: It's the parable of the heart.
1: It's the soil. It's the heart of the person. And what this does, how you respond to the word reveals the nature and condition of your heart.
0: It's the truth.
1: That is it.
0: Yeah.
1: I think it's Psalm 136 or Psalm 139, 139, where it opens up and he says, search me, O Lord.
0: Right.
1: And it really forms a chiasm, the whole psalm does, where it brings you to the crescendo in the middle there. But the way he closes, so he says, search me, reveal if there be any wicked way in me. And then when he closes, he asks him again, but he says it differently. He essentially says, show me the wicked place. Hmm. So at the beginning, it's the whole psalm is about, you know everything. If I go to the heavens, you're there. If I made my bed in hell, you're there. There's no hiding from you. And it's like, okay, then why are you saying, if there's a wicked way, please show. Like, if there is a wicked way, find it. Yeah. It's bringing you to the place he knows there's a wicked way.
0: There is a wicked way.
1: The problem is, the psalmist saying, I need to see it. Mm-hmm. And that's the issue with mankind is God already knows. He is everywhere and omniscient. He knows. It's will we respond to his word challenging us because of our nature and our condition. So that's really what the word reveals, is it reveals, am I willing to humble myself before the word of God?
0: Yeah.
1: Right.
0: The way I've come to understand this parable is that Jesus is speaking this parable in terms of finality, that in the end, this is what there will be. And there's no coming back from it. There's going to be people who the word, it never was able to penetrate their heart.
1: Mm-hmm.
0: There are going to be people who, we got the seed into the soil, but there was so much stone in the soil that it could never really grow roots. So the mm-hmm. sun, the persecution, the tribulation burned it up.
1: Yeah.
0: Then there were people, we were able to get seed into the ground and we were able to get the rocks out of the ground. So it could actually grow some roots. The only problem is that there were other weeds and thorns that were also sown into that ground. And they eventually grabbed a hold of the plant that was growing up, and they choke it out and they take its life away. And then we have this ground, and there's no coming back from that, right? Mm-hmm. And then we have this ground, it's good ground.

0: Yeah.
1: But in the good ground, and that you don't see it here, but you see it in other places where this parable's spoken, there's 30-fold, there's 60-fold, there's 100-fold. Mm-hmm. Here's a question that I have. Do you think that there is any 100-fold ground that was never once so hard the seed couldn't get in, or was never once ground that had rocks in it, or was never once ground that had thorns and weeds in it? Do you think there's any good ground that never had to be, the soil never had to be worked on diligently to get it to become good ground?
0: Yeah, I think the answer is in the imagery. Yep. Jesus is using a planting imagery or analogy to prove that. Is there good ground in a practical sense? Is there any ground that doesn't need to be toiled?
1: No.
0: No, since the fall, there is not. Right. Because of the fall, you mentioned this, I think, last program, Adam, by the sweat of your brow, you're gonna labor for the fruit of the ground.
1: Right.
0: So in a practical sense, no ground is naturally
1: good
0: in a place that is good ground.
1: Can bring a hundredfold
0: and that's return. The truth.

0: in bad ground today, if you are being scorched because there's rocks in your ground and you're not being able to find root to get down to water, that we can plow up that ground, that God can plow up that ground, and we can get you to water. Yeah. We can get you to nutrients.
1: Yeah.
0: We can get you to sustenance, but we're going to have to, you're going to have to let God do some moving and shaking in your life.
1: Right. It's not just, this is who I am, this is who I'll be forever.
0: Yeah.
1: The whole point is that all of us should be changing.
0: 100%.
1: The whole point, if I'm a 30 now, I want to be 60.
0: Yes.
1: 60, I want to be 100. And even at 100, you want to maintain being fruitful in the kingdom. So
0: maybe that brings up another good question, right? So is it possible to move out of bad soil and into good soil? Yes. Mm-hmm. I think so.
1: Yep.
0: Here's another question that I think is important to ask. Am I destined to be 100-fold or 60-fold or 30-fold? And if I can become 100-fold, does that mean that I have to be an influential minister?
1: Right.
0: Because I think a lot of people probably go there. Like, it's easy to look at Brother Swaggart's life and say 100-fold.
1: Right.
0: You know, it's easy to look at Donnie Swaggart and say 100-fold. Mm-hmm. You know, it's easy to look at Brother Larson and say 100-fold. Mm-hmm. You know, but is it possible to be someone who never steps foot into a pulpit ministry, but their lives brought forth 100-fold fruit return?
1: 100%, yes. 100%.
0: I think so too.
1: And I'd like to also point out, because this is a thought here, this isn't a limiting scope. Like, 30, there will be either 30, 60, or 100.
0: Or 100, yeah.
1: It's showing that good ground will bear fruit.
0: So that's
1: at the end of the day, no Christian bears zero fold.
0: Yeah,
1: there's
0: right.
1: no such thing as a right. zero fold
0: Amen.
1: Christian.
0: Amen.
1: So the idea that I'll just attend church and not be fruitful in the kingdom, I think at the end you were expressing finality here. That's someone I don't see is going to endure.
0: Yeah.
1: They're not going to make it to
0: the end. You did nothing to advance God's interests in the earth. There's no way you make it.
1: But back to your thought and your question is, absolutely there are people who are being faithful with where God has placed them.
0: Yeah.
1: More and more I'm seeing liberty in that is just, will I just be content and faithful where God has me? And I think the more liberty we find there, the more effective we become.
0: Yeah.
1: Stop striving to be something else, someone else, somewhere else. Just, I'm gonna be godly, obedient, and just serve Him, and I'm gonna sow seed. Because at the end of the day, what matters is, you mentioned a Calvinist approach to this, what would the point be? If there's just hard hearts and stony ground and good ground, like, what's the point? What will be, so to speak. Right. The reality is, though, our responsibility is to sow seed and pray that the ground change.
0: Yeah, amen.
1: That the hearts change, right?
0: Right.
1: And if we're diligent with that, you're going to be fruitful.
0: Yeah.
1: You're going to be fruitful.
0: There were people at the beginning of Jesus' ministry that didn't believe in Him. Paul would be a good example.
1: Mm-hmm.
0: He didn't believe in Him while Stephen is preaching to him.
1: Yeah.
0: Right? Not good ground.
1: Right, no.
0: But he became good ground, not only good ground, but 100-fold return ground.
1: Absolutely.
0: Right? So there's no question in my mind that a person can move from bad soil and into good soil. Mm-hmm. But not only can a person move into good soil, that a person, whether they're ever in full-time ministry or not, can live a life that allows God just complete liberty to advance His kingdom through their lives.
1: Yeah.
0: Whether you're a widow woman who prays and seeks the face of God and encourages people in the church. You might not ever step into the pulpit, but man, God was able to use her.
1: Yeah.
0: A deacon who never preaches, but his life advances the kingdom of God. And there's no question that his life has advanced the kingdom of God.
1: Right.
0: You know, there are some people in pulpit ministries who bring forth less fruit than some people who aren't in pulpit ministries.
1: That's the truth there. The whole time you're talking about deacons and other individuals, like, I have people in my mind that are running
0: that
1: through that are incredibly more fruitful than many pastors I know.
0: Exactly.
1: And that's the reality.
0: Yeah, and then there are some pastors that are going to end up being just bad ground.
1: Mm.
0: They don't make it.
1: Mm-hmm.
0: So it's not striving to be in ministry, ladies and gentlemen. If you want to be good ground, it's your response to the Word.
1: Yeah.
0: What will you do with the Word that God has placed in you? What will you do with the deposit of God that's been given to you? Will you use that to advance God's interests in the world? Or are you going to waste it on the cares of this life? Are you going to waste it and not allow God to have freedom and liberty in your heart and in your life? You can

0: be good ground today, but not just good ground, ground that brings a hundredfold return. It doesn't matter if you're in ministry or not. God can bring forth a hundredfold return in your life. Again, we thank you for tuning into GOTC. We got to take a quick break. Again, smash that subscribe button, hit the like, leave us a comment, and share this with a friend or family member that you know will be blessed by Generation of the Cross. We're going to be right back.
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0: All right, ladies and gentlemen, let me ask you a question. How can you really have the light of God inside of you and hide it? How can you, and I think this goes to what we were saying on the last segment, talking about our response to the Word of God. How can you truly be in right relationship with God and no one around you knows it? That's an important question. Let's get into it. Luke chapter 8 and verse 16. No man, when he has lit a candle, covers it with a vessel or puts it under a bed, but sets it on a candlestick, that they which enter in may see the light. For nothing is secret that shall not be made manifest, neither anything hid that shall not be known and come abroad. Take heed, therefore, how you hear. For whoever has, to him shall be given, and whoever has not, from him shall be taken even that which he seems to have. So here's a really important question. What are you doing with the light that has been revealed to you? What are you doing? And this is really the question. And this is such an important question that you and I need to find an answer to in our lives. God has invested the greatest thing He could invest into us. You know what that is? His life. Mm-hmm. All right? He has given His life for us that He might redeem us. You want to know what God's investment is in you? It's His life.
5: Yeah.
0: Right? He became man. He lived. He died. And He did it on our behalf. So you've had this great investment put into your life, placed into your life. And we're going to have to ask this question again because Luke is going to cover this in different ways as we move throughout the Gospel of Luke. But what are you doing today with what God has invested in you? And I think Sean said something that's very important. There's no way that you can live for God and sit in church every Sunday and do nothing that promotes the kingdom of God and expect to make it to heaven.
5: Well, I think
0: it's a very difficult thing.
5: The thing is, I think a lot of Christians do.
0: Make it to heaven?
5: No.
0: Do nothing. Do nothing to advance the interests of God's kingdom.
5: Well, I think modern American Christianity is that that's a prevailing thought, is as long as I have said that I believe, I said exactly. I'm born again, I believe in Jesus. It's like, yeah, the demons believe and they tremble, the scripture says.
0: Exactly.
5: Doesn't mean they're redeemed.
0: Right.
5: And this is where the balance of, we do not believe that works earn salvation. The Bible does teach, though, that the fruit of salvation is good works.
0: 100%.
5: And if we don't see it in somebody's life or in our own life, we have to ask the question, is this person redeemed?
0: Right.
5: What Jesus said at the end of this section is, the light he does have will be taken from him. Mm. Right? You balance that with, in Luke 19, we'll get there in the coming weeks, but in Luke 19, the parable of the minas, he enters Zacchaeus' home and he says, this day salvation's come to your home.
0: How do we know that?
5: That he says that?
0: We know that he says that. What's the proof for Jesus that salvation has come to Zacchaeus' home?
5: Oh, because he cries out, have mercy on me, and he repents,
0: yeah,
5: believes, accepts him.
0: And he changes his life.
5: He does. He says, I'll do anything, right? Yeah, I'll give back to the people
0: what
5: that
0: he's stolen, he'll return to them fourfold, and he's going to take everything else, and he's going to give it to the poor.
5: Yeah.
0: Think
5: so
0: of that, man.
5: Great, great symbolism there, connecting with the woman we just read about in chapter 7, right?
0: Yes, yes.
5: So both recognize how great of sinners they are, and both have a dramatic show of, this won't just be a closet religion, so to speak.
0: Exactly.
5: Yeah, right.
0: Well,
5: here
0: I don't even, man, I am more and more convinced today that there is no such thing as a closet religion. That's not true Christianity.
5: Right.
0: That's not biblical Christianity. There is no version of Christianity that allows you to not demonstrate the life of Christ in some way through your life. It doesn't exist. Yeah. Here's an important thought, right? Because I can maybe hear a rebuttal. Well, you're demeaning justification by faith. And I can hear the person with that rebuttal saying, I can prove it. The thief on the cross, right? The thief on the cross is proof that good works do not have to be involved in a person's life to get them to heaven. But I think that's a really poor understanding of what we see happen with the thief on the cross.
5: Mm-hmm.
0: He does advance the interests of the kingdom of God. Not only did he invest the interests of the kingdom of God then, he is still advancing the interests of the kingdom of God today. And he did it with some things that he said to Jesus.
5: Yeah.
0: So he didn't just have, you know, whispering with Jesus, hey, you know, will you let me come?
5: Yeah.
0: Right? No, that's not what happened. He boldly, he just recently was railing against him, and now he's seen something in Jesus that he didn't see at the beginning. His heart is changing.
5: Mm-hmm.
0: And because his heart is changing, what he's saying about Jesus now changes.
5: Yeah.
0: And he says things about Jesus. There is the evidence that we're talking about. In every instance in Scripture, when someone experiences true transformation and true saving faith, there is some evidence of it in their life.
5: Right. He becomes a witness to the other man on a cross.
0: Exactly.
5: He's literally dying, and he's evangelizing to the other man who's dying, saying, this man's different than us. We
0: he's
5: deserve this, but he
0: us.
5: Does not. He's not the same.
0: Yeah.
5: So yeah, I think that's a poor example. And let's be practical. The man is in his dying moments.
0: Yeah.
5: To use that as a precedent for an elongated life, to say, like, because he did that, and there, we would argue very much so, there is good works evidence here. And him proclaiming Christ publicly and witnessing to someone else about it is a good work. It's a good thing. It's evidence, again, not how he's justified. He's justified by faith in Christ.
0: Yep.
5: There's evidence, though. And to use that, I think, as a cop-out to wanting to live a life that has fruit.
0: Right.
5: I think it's we'll live a life where there's no fruit. This passage, man, this brings back some memories of my youth. My mom would do this all the time, and she'd say, "Let your light shine." She'd hold a finger like this. And one day I was playing hockey, and at that age, very, very high temper, 11, 12 years old. I was fighting anyone.
0: Who wasn't?
5: Yeah. Most boys playing violent sports at 12 are ready to fight.
0: We're ready to fight.
5: So my mom would... she would hit the glass anytime I was starting to lose it, and she'd do this, let your light shine. Well, one day she's up in the stands with all the other parents, and they were like, "So which one's your kid?" And she goes, "Oh, that one there." And they go, "Oh," she's like, "What?" And they go, "Oh, he's number one, huh?" they thought that she was standing on the glass saying, "You're number one. Keep it up, buddy. You're the best one out here." And she goes, no. My son's a lunatic. Like, I'm trying to tell him. And she said, I was telling him this passage, let your light shine. Don't hide it under a bushel.
0: Yeah.
5: I had a problem letting my light shine there.
0: Yeah.
5: But what happens is, as we grow forth from that, what happened was the people that I was on the team with, my mom started witnessing to their parents, then started witnessing to the kids. Then we had the team over for Bible studies. And what was a poor witness at times as a 12-year-old turned into an opportunity to share the gospel with them.
0: Yeah, though. And look at your mom. She never let it hide, right?
5: Oh,
0: I mean,
5: man,
0: she,
5: yeah.
0: she let her light shine.
5: Mm-hmm.
0: And because of that, it opened up opportunities. She was trying to enforce that in you.
5: Yeah.
0: But it also opened up opportunities for her to speak to others about Christ, because she refused to live a life that would allow that light to be hidden.
5: Yeah.
0: She understood its investment, man.
5: I think that that's...
0: It just keeps coming back to that, doesn't
5: it? A good point, because... I'm sorry, go ahead.
0: No, you just keep coming back to that idea. It's the same thing with the woman in Simon's house.
5: Mm-hmm.
0: She understood what Jesus had done for her. And because of that, she could not keep it a secret.
5: That's it.
0: Couldn't be hidden. Couldn't hide it.
5: Yeah.
0: The same thing for your mom. She understood what God had done for her. Do you think that maybe there are people who, I don't know how this can be possible, but they don't understand the forgiveness that they've been given in Christ.
5: Mm-hmm. I don't know how
0: that's possible, but do you think it's possible?
5: I think it is. I think that the problem there lies, we don't understand how lost we are without them. I think that's the problem, is we don't see ourselves as being broken enough.
0: How do you get saved without seeing it?
5: Can you?
0: That's the thing, man. That's what I think makes this such a difficult conversation. We want to allow everybody into heaven,
5: mm-hmm.
0: no matter what happens in their lives. And I understand why we might want to allow something like that, right?
5: Mm-hmm.
0: It's because, well, we want to make it, so we want everyone else to make it. And so we try to come up with the easiest version of the gospel that would allow for the most amount of people to come in.
5: Yes.
0: But all the while, we're robbing the gospel of its actual value and how many people are actually getting in at all.
5: Yeah.
0: And we tell people, you know what, just come down to this altar and repeat this prayer after me and you'll be saved. And then they go out and they live exactly like they did last week and the week before that, and they never change.
5: Right.
0: Their life doesn't change. They might start coming to church. They might even start bringing a Bible with them. They might even start inviting other people to come, but their life never changed. They're still going to the club. They're still going to the bar. They're still hanging out with the same people. No change in their lives other than they now come to church.
5: Mm-hmm.
0: Then we say, oh, well, you know, they're just struggling to figure it out, but they're going to make it.
5: Mm-hmm.
0: Are they going to make
5: it?
0: And this, and the reason we have to ask this question, because it can become very dangerous for them.
5: Yeah.
0: We're giving people false hope.
5: Yeah.
0: That isn't real hope.
5: Right.
0: I think it's important that we draw a line in the sand. There is no salvation without transformation.
5: Good.
0: Jesus drew that same line in the sand.
5: Yeah. Well, he already has twice in our text.
0: He draws it in the sand.
5: Oh, yeah, quite literally.
0: Well, no, I didn't. I wasn't going to go there.
5: But
0: yes, yes.
5: Yeah.
0: Yeah, no, he draws a line in the sand and he says there's no entrance into the kingdom of God without being born again.
5: Yeah. And then he demonstrates that in both of these portions of text that we've been in today, where if the good soil produces fruit, and if it doesn't, it's choked out. The plant dies.
0: The plant dies.
5: It withers away. And then here, the light that is not shown abroad to other people is taken away.
0: Yeah.
5: In chapter 19, with the parable of the minas that I mentioned, the same gift, which clearly in the context is the gift of salvation. He tells a parable after saying, salvation's come to this house. He says, a nobleman came, left gifts unto his servants, went away to inherit his kingdom, and then he comes back. And what he does is he examines the servants. What did you do with my gift?
0: Right.
5: 100% the gift he's talking about is salvation. And he gives the same amount to everyone in this parable.
0: Right.
5: And then he comes back and the one person who did nothing with it takes it away from them.
0: So, okay, let's stop. Stop.
5: Can you bury?
0: let's dig into that guy.
5: Yeah, yeah.
0: This guy is given the same thing as everybody else.
5: Right.
0: So let's view this in the context of salvation. He's saved.
5: Mm-hmm. Yes. You have to view it that way.
0: Yeah.
5: You have to.
0: This guy got saved.
5: Yes.
0: What went wrong? What went wrong with this guy?
5: Oh, man. You know what? This is a good thought. Is why is

0: the Dead Sea dead?
1: Yeah.
0: The Dead Sea is dead because there is no outlet.
1: Okay.
0: It allows streams that come in and minerals flow in, okay, and they have nowhere to go. So the minerals rise up to a place where nothing can survive anymore.
1: You can't survive in it.
0: Can't survive anywhere. Yeah. If you become something that everything's getting poured into you, and you're a receiver, and there is no outlet of you taking what's been given to you and multiplying it. You just take it and bury it. You will become a Dead Sea.
1: A Dead Sea.
0: You will become a Dead Sea. So, and Jesus comes back. I'm sorry.
1: No,
0: I'll
1: go ahead,
0: give this back
1: man.
0: To you.
1: Good.
0: The thought, I think you should mention the thought of burying or hiding your minna is not necessarily an evil trait of their culture, was it?
1: No, he was doing what would be considered
0: responsible, right?
1: Considered judicially defensible. Mm. I'm going to say that again. It was considered judicially defensible. So because he had buried this treasure, if a thief found it, mm-hmm, he would not be held responsible for it with the master because he had done what was culturally responsible. He had hidden it and he had buried it.
0: Yeah.
1: So he wouldn't be liable for that investment that he had lost.
0: Yeah.
1: So he thought he was doing a good thing. He thought he was doing a safe thing. How many people show up to church because they want to do a good thing, they want to do a safe thing, but they don't really want to change? Mm-hmm. See, the only way for this man to have actually been valuable to the kingdom is if he would have risked the money.
0: That's it.
1: Mm. He did nothing to risk the money. And this is where I think it's important to notice that he has a misunderstanding of who Jesus is.
0: Yeah, yeah.
1: Because his description of the master is, you are a hard man, and you take things that you don't work on.
0: About that.
1: Well, how about I had the money to give it to you, buddy, and where do you think that came from?
0: Right.
1: Well, and so he has a misperception, mm-hmm, of who Jesus is. And so in order to avoid your wrath, I didn't do anything with your money and I have it for you.
0: So
1: he did the safe thing.
0: Yeah.
1: He did the safe thing all the way around. He did the safe thing. He did what's culturally responsible. He made sure he wouldn't get punished by the master when he came back, and Jesus said, don't work that way in this kingdom.
0: Mm. You better take what I've invested and expand it.
1: Risk it all, baby.
0: Yeah.
1: You better put it on the table and risk it all. At least invest it and let me make some interest on my money.
0: Mm. And let's
1: do
0: clarify.
1: Do something with what I've given you.
0: That's it.
1: That's what he's saying.
0: Yes. I've given you my son. I've given you my spirit. Now take that and multiply it. If you really esteem the gift that's been given to you, if you esteem it, go multiply it.
1: Go multiply it.
0: Or else give it back. Yeah. Like that's the conclusion of this, the parable of the sower and the light.
1: Well, it's not even just give it back. It's because he would have taken it back with interest.
0: Yeah.
1: If you would have done something to at least collect interest on it. You did something with it.
0: Yeah, yeah.
1: Jesus says, no, I'll take it. I'll take it.
0: Yeah.
1: I'm going to take it away from you. I'm going to take that mina from you. I'm going to take the light from you.
0: Yeah.
1: What you did have, I'm taking it back. Mm. This is not a positive thing.
0: Right, absolutely.
1: That servant is thrown out into punishment. The same kind of punishment that belongs to tax collectors and sinners. Mm-hmm. He's thrown out into punishment. This person, listen to it. I mean, I'm taking away what you have. Mm-hmm. That person's going to receive punishment. They're the same problem. They couldn't receive the word because their heart was hard. They couldn't receive the word because they didn't have ground that could actually cause a root system to develop. Mm-hmm. And they had ground that was thorny and was going to choke them out and was going to destroy them. They didn't have good ground. It's going to be taken away. The life that I've invested.
0: Yeah.
1: Right, the work that I've invested in you, I'm going to take it away.
0: Man.
1: And it's important, ladies and gentlemen, that the light that God has invested into you, that you make sure that you take that light and you invest it into the world. Otherwise, what you have been given will be taken away. We got to take one more break. We're going to be right back.
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3: Let me ask you a question, ladies and gentlemen. Is there any relationship in your life today that is worth your relationship with Jesus Christ? Let me ask it again. Is there any relationship in your life today that's more important to you than your relationship with Jesus Christ? I think it's an important question. Let's get into it. Luke chapter 8, verse 19. Then came to him his mother and his brethren, and could not come at him for the press. So his brothers and his mom come to him, and they can't get to him because there's too many people around him. And it was told him by certain which said, your mother and your brethren stand without, desiring to see you. And he answered and said to them, my mother and my brethren are these which hear the word of God and do it. All right, this is a really important situation that takes place in the life of Jesus. And I always try to bring this up anytime I'm talking to Catholics. I can remember I was on a flight one time, and I was on my way home from doing ministry, and I was working on some things for the college, and there was a lady sitting beside me, and she was interested because I had a Bible out, and we started to talk, and I said, well, do you believe in Jesus? And she said, yes, I do. And I said, well, how do you know that you're in right relationship with him? And she said, well, I used to be Protestant, and I married my husband, who's Catholic, and I decided that I should convert to Catholicism for him. And of course, I'm interested in that decision making. Let me give a caveat before I move on. I don't believe that all Catholics are lost. I think there are Catholics who actually do have a saving relationship with Jesus Christ. They believe correctly about Jesus. Some of them even believe correctly about Mary. They don't add salvation value to Mary. Not all Catholics do. So there are some Catholics that I believe to be saved. They just are going to have to be very careful on what they adhere to within Catholicism, because that could jeopardize their salvation. So just giving that caveat. And I said, well, what do you think about Mary? Do you believe that she has redeeming value? Do you believe that there's some aspect of her that you have to believe in to be saved? And she said, yes, I do. And I said, well, why is that? And she really couldn't give an answer. And I said, well, can I throw something at you? She said, well, I don't really know this kind of stuff. I said, well, let me just share this with you. There's a moment in Jesus' ministry where Mary and her brothers come to get Jesus because they think he's out of his mind. They want to take him away because he's causing too much problems. And they think he's out of his mind. They think he needs protected, and that they're going to come and get him, and they're going to take him home, and they're going to keep him from doing the things that he's supposed to be doing. And that's this moment that you and I are reading about right now. Mary and the brothers are coming because they think Jesus is losing it. Was there ever a moment of doubt in who Jesus is in his own mother? We don't talk about this enough,
4: mm-hmm.
3: right?
4: Mm-hmm.
3: We talk about it with John. But right now, what we're experiencing is a moment where Mary and we know Jesus' brothers, we know how they felt, is experiencing a momentary lapse of judgment. She's doubting who Jesus might be, mm-hmm. and she's afraid that if he keeps going down this road, he's going to lose his life.
4: Right.
3: I said, so someone who adds redeeming value to my life doubted Jesus? I said, that sounds more like a human problem than a co-redemptress problem.
4: Good.
3: And she said, well, I really don't know these things, and I've got some work I need to do, and we quit talking after that. Mm-hmm. And but it's a really important question, isn't it? How can someone who is supposed to have redeeming value doubt? That sounds more like human problems than it does redeemer problems. Mm-hmm. There's one person that never doubted what he was supposed to do, and that is Jesus. Mary doubts, his brothers doubt, John doubts, his disciples doubt. Everybody doubts, except for him.
4: Mm-hmm.
3: He knows who he is. He knows what God has called him to do, and he knows what he's supposed to do.
4: Mm-hmm.
3: But he does bring up a really important conversation in this paragraph. Who are the relationships that I'm really supposed to value in the kingdom of God?
4: That's it.
3: Who is that actually supposed to be?
4: Good question. It's those who are in the kingdom.
3: Those in the kingdom.
4: That is the primary person. He said, those who believe, right? These are my brother, my mother, my brothers. These are my family.
3: Yeah.
4: Is what he's saying. Those are the relationships that are nearest to me, are those who hear the word of God and do it.
3: And do it. Yeah,
4: like exactly. We've been talking about this whole program.
3: So we've got his mother, his biological mother's coming to him.
4: Mm-hmm.
3: Biological brothers are coming to him, and they have doubts
4: mm-hmm.
3: about who he is.
4: Yeah.
3: And Jesus says, no, it's the ones that don't have doubt about who I am.
4: Yeah.
3: They are my mother, and they are my brothers.
4: Yeah.
3: So Jesus sees relationships in the kingdom as having greater value than physical DNA. And this is a really important conversation to have. Where should you and I be looking for relationships as children of God?
4: Mm-hmm.
3: Let me say it this way. You don't even need to be finding and searching for friends outside of the kingdom.
4: Right.
3: Let alone the most intimate relationships that you'll ever enter into, dating and marriage.
4: Absolutely.
3: How on earth how do we get this wrong? How do we blur these lines when they seem to be so clear in Scripture? The true people that I'm supposed to be in relationships with are not found outside of God's kingdom. They're found inside mm-hmm. of it. Even if it means to the point of, I can't have the same relationship I used to have with my mom and dad, or I can't have the same relationship that I used to have with my brothers and my sisters. If they reject the kingdom, then our relationship is severed. Mm-hmm.
4: Jesus said, don't think that I've come to bring peace into the world. I've come to bring a sword that will separate mother and father
3: It'll
4: from their son.
3: Homes.
4: It will divide homes.
3: Mm-hmm.
4: And that doesn't mean that peace will never prevail at the end. He is the Prince of Peace. What it means is humanity will differ on who we say he is.
3: Yeah.
4: That's what that division is coming from. But to go back to your thought and your question, though, what fellowship has light with darkness?
3: Isn't that as clear as it gets?
4: I think that the only answer that I can see, and I don't know if this is not too harsh, this is just the reality. The only answer can be, we don't esteem his word. It's the only answer. He says, these are those who are a part of my family, those right. who hear the word and obey it and do it.
3: Right.
4: They esteem the word enough to be obedient to it, primarily starting with understanding who he is and serving him, following him. But when you read the text and you see it's going to divide us from people that are not saved, that doesn't mean, I have people in my life that I know that are not saved. I'm not bitter to them. I'm not unkind to them. In fact, I'm praying for them. I'm witnessing to them as much as I can.
3: Yeah.
4: I'm trying to share the gospel with them.
3: Yeah.
4: But at the end of the day, they're not the closest people to me.
3: Yeah.
4: The closest people to me, every person in my inner circle is on fire for God.
3: Right.
4: And I want people around me that are seeking him with more vigor than I am, because I want them to sharpen me, right?
3: Do you think that maybe what we could be seeing in people that are trying to find relationships, friendships, relationships that are outside of the body of Christ, where their closest friends are people that aren't really concerned about living for God, or they're finding relationships for dating and marriage outside of the kingdom of God, it's because that actually is a revelation of what's actually in their own heart? That remember what Jesus said in this last paragraph that we worked through about the light.
4: Yes.
3: There's nothing hidden that will not be revealed. Could it be that in relationships, and maybe this is even why Jesus is going here, we see a revelation of where our heart really is? So if you're seeking intimacy outside of the kingdom of God, maybe that's because your heart lies outside of the kingdom of God.
4: I love how you frame that as a question for me. Like, do you think?
3: I'm saying a lot.
4: And what you said is, I think, is the answer. I really do. I 100% agree with that. Is what that does, if all your friends are not saved, why do you think you are? If this is who you're most comfortable with and who you spend the most time, if you're willing to join yourself in dating or potentially marriage to somebody who's not saved, why do we think we are? If we're so quick to marry ourselves in these relationships with people that don't follow Christ, like, what does that say about us?
3: What does it say?
4: What does it say about us and our place with God?
3: I think it's an important question. So Jesus is establishing a very important principle that to really follow him, you have to be willing to separate from even the most intimate relationships that you've ever known in your life. That has to be the decision that you make. Mm-hmm. That to follow Jesus is more important than to maintain even relationships with my mom and dad that I previously had before. If my mom and dad resist Christ, then they resist me.
4: Yeah.
3: That's how we're supposed to see our allegiance to Jesus.
4: Yeah.
3: If my brothers and sisters resist Christ, they resist me, because that's the allegiance I have to Jesus. And this is difficult, right? Paul gives us some guidelines on how to handle this, but if I'm married and I give my heart to Christ and my spouse also isn't in relationship with Christ and she doesn't give her heart to Christ, then Paul says I should stay with her, but if she wants to leave, I should let her go. Mm-hmm. That's what he says.
4: Yeah, right.
3: Because it would be safer for me if she would leave.
4: Yeah.
3: For my heart to be preserved in the kingdom of God. But if I'll live well in front of her, I should try to save the marriage. And in saving the marriage, I might save her. So that's Paul's advice there. But Paul doesn't see that is this is an ideal situation.
4: Right.
3: Just because God can use that doesn't mean that's ideal. I mean, I know stories of people who they met their spouse when they weren't saved. They were saved. They met their spouse when they weren't saved. And they started dating. And their spouse ended up getting saved. They've been used in the kingdom of God. Mm-hmm. And it's been a good story. Does that make it the precedent? Does that make it the principle?
4: Right.
3: Are we supposed to start teaching people this is how God works, right? No.
4: Right.
3: That's Jesus teaches the opposite. Stop looking for your intimate relationships outside of my kingdom.
4: That's it.
3: Don't look for friendships outside of the kingdom. Don't look for people to date and marry outside of the kingdom. Make sure that you are searching for your intimacy in the kingdom of God, in the church of God.
4: Mm-hmm. If your relationship with him is your highest priority, it's incredibly difficult to align with somebody that doesn't share that.
3: Who doesn't share that, yeah, absolutely.
4: It is, there is work even amongst two godly people to come together, speaking of marriage, where there is refinement of us aligning our pursuit of God together as
3: 100%.
4: One. 100%. Like, that takes a refinement.
3: Two lives coming together?
4: Yeah.
3: That's hard to do.
4: Yeah, so yeah. I can't even imagine doing that where Christ isn't the center and he's not the end goal of this.
3: I heard a comedian say, man, he said, y'all think marriage is supposed to be easy? Mm-hmm. He said, I know it's not easy. You want to know how I know it's not easy? God had to put Adam under anesthesia to bring his wife and him together. He said, that's surgical, man.
4: That's surgical.

0: It's a really interesting. He's a comedian, mm-hmm. but he was preaching.
1: Yeah.
0: Right? He was preaching because it's true, man. To bring two lives together, it is surgical. Mm-hmm. And it does take, it is difficult.
1: Yeah.
0: Right? This yeah. is difficult to do. Now imagine that you're a believer coming together with an unbeliever.
1: And the Bible says you have no fellowship with them.
0: You're trying
1: to become one with them.
0: You're trying to become one.
1: How?
0: It is because you value, this is the truth, you value how you feel about that person more than you value your relationship with Jesus Christ.
1: Think about the young...
0: It says a lot.
1: It does.
0: About what's in your heart.
1: It does. And in context, again, we're talking about people who've received the word, and then there's perseverance here is what's going on through all these parables and all these teachings.
0: Yep.
1: So you may say that you esteem the word, but the life that's lived afterwards should be evidence of that.
0: Right.
1: And that is, I think, a depiction that it's not. So it makes me think of the young man that said, let me bury my father and then I'll come follow you.
0: Exactly.
1: And Jesus said, let the dead bury the dead.
0: Yeah, essentially what he's saying, if you want to prioritize, and that was a cultural issue there. Mm-hmm. It was completely disrespectful for you to not go and bury your father.
1: Yeah.
0: It was a very disrespectful thing. Jesus said, let the dead take care of that. You follow me.
1: Yeah.
0: And he shows them that you're going to have to break away from your most intimate relationships if you're going to truly be a follower of me. Mm-hmm. So let me ask you today, is there any relationship in your life today that's more important than your relationship with Jesus? You need to allow there to be a reorganization of your priorities and your relationships. If Jesus doesn't come first, you're going to lose your relationship with him. Put him first in your life. Thank you for tuning in to Generation of the Cross. We'll see you next time.
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3: This is Gabriel Swaggart, president of Jimmy Swaggart Bible College. 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Number one, an understanding of the message of Jesus Christ and Him crucified. 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And number three, how to apply the Word of God to your everyday life and living.
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4: I believe every young person should have a Crossfire Bible because it explains in depth everything. 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
11: This is a repeat broadcast of this morning service at Family Worship Center Church in Baton Rouge. 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

Hallelujah, Jesus. Come on, can we just lift up our hands and worship him this morning? Lord, you are worthy of our praise today.

Our God reigns. In spite of everything the enemy tries to do, our God is in control. One more time, give the Lord a great big hand clap of applause this morning, a hand clap of worship. Turn around and greet someone and welcome them into the service this morning. We're so glad to have you joining us. And those of you that are joining us by Sun Life Broadcasting Network, television, radio, internet, streaming live on YouTube and Facebook, we are just honored to have you with us this morning to this live service from Family Worship Center. And we are so grateful that you are joined with us today. Now that service has begun, make sure that you turn off all of your cell phones so there won't be any disturbance in the service. And I just want to thank all of those that helped us this past Monday with the June Bible-thon. We had a wonderful day. Over 42,000 Bibles, 37, almost 38,000 outreach Bibles. And we just thank you for your help in that. We're so appreciative. And speaking of that, I was handed something in the lobby this morning. This is a gift of $27 from the Clinton Jail and Prison. Prisoners that donated $27 to donate a Bible. Come on, give Clinton Prison, give them a hand this morning. Wow. We thank you so much for that, fellows, and I'll take care of it, and I'll make sure that the biggest Bible we got. And we thank you so much for it. But isn't that wonderful? That those incarcerated gave out of their meager wages to support the work of God. And we're so grateful for that. We're so thankful for that. Upcoming July the 22nd through the 26th, we're having two wonderful camps running simultaneously, our Powerhouse Kids Camp and then our Crossfire International Youth Camp. Now, do you believe July is almost here? And I know every one of you recycled teenagers is going to be in every service at night. I know all of you white hairs, and I've got some white hair coming out. I'm going to be here. I better see you here. But we're going to have a wonderful, wonderful time. Parents, I've been saying this, but let me say it again. Our young people are under attack by the forces of evil as never before. Whether it's social media, whether it's television, whether it's the entertainment industry, there is nothing out there that the world has to offer that is lifting up the Lord. They're doing everything in their power to steal, to kill, and to destroy. And so you need to get your kids down here, July the 22nd through the 26th. And so like we said, we got two camps running simultaneously for our preteens and our teens. It's going to be a wonderful time. Jeremiah Yoakum is going to be with us on Thursday and Friday.

To bring the special music. And if you've never heard Jeremiah Yoakum, you need to go on YouTube and pull him up and listen to him sing. He'll blow your socks off if you're wearing socks. And you're going to enjoy him. He's going to be here blessing us as well. Today, we're so grateful, so excited to present to you. We've got a wonderful speaker tonight and this morning. And Brother Josh Bowman, all the way from Grundy, Virginia. And we want to welcome him. And I want to welcome his wife, Emily, and their three children. I want them to stand, Elijah, Amelia, and Elena. Would y'all stand? We want to welcome you. I was talking to Josh before the service, and it was bringing back so many memories, because I said, how are you educating your children traveling full time? And they're doing exactly what mother did with me. The first 3 years, they are homeschooling them on the road, and I know how difficult that can be, and I have a special place in my heart for children that are raised on the road like I was. And it's a wonderful education, but it's not for everyone. It's not for everyone. You have to be called to do it. And so we're so glad to have them. And Josh has got some great music CDs. He's got three music CDs. You know, we sing one of his songs here that he wrote, Come See a Man. Josh wrote that. And he's going to be blessing us with that in just a moment. But this morning, we want to welcome 23 brand new Family Worship Center Media Church members. Now listen to this. That brings our total, before I read the names, that brings our total to 64,983. We're knocking on the door of 65,000. And then our next goal is 70,000. And then 75, and we're going to get to 100,000. Do you believe that this morning? That's in 101 countries around the world. And we thank the Lord for that. From California, artists Aurora and Elsie, Connecticut, Carol. From Florida, Barbara Rose. From Georgia, Alice. From Louisiana, Angel. From Mississippi, Jackie, Joel. From Missouri, Dorothy, Francis, Richard. Nebraska, Denise. North Carolina, Donald, Mary. Ohio, Brenda, John. Oklahoma, Conan. Texas, Anita, Caddy, Stanley, Washington, D.C. Boy, does Washington, D.C. need some prayers. We want to welcome Gloria. Would you stand this morning, Family Worship Center, and look at this camera on my left right over here, and let's welcome our brand new Family Worship Center Media Church members. We're just so honored to have you this morning. Well, church, you're in for a treat this morning. Before, when I was back in the makeup room getting this war paint on for TV, and I heard Josh kick into this song, and I felt the presence of the Lord. I got chill bumps. I'm not exaggerating. I got chill bumps from the top of my head to the sole of my feet because I felt the presence of the Lord. Let's welcome this morning with the choir, the singers, the musicians, Josh Bowman.

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Come on, kick it off one more time, Josh. 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

0: see a man named Jesus Christ. Hallelujah. We're in for a treat here this morning. Praise God, praise God. It's the greatest message anyone could ever spell. Come see a man. Just come see a man. Amen. Glory ahead. Go ahead, give the Lord a hand clap of praise. If you're able to stand, I want you to stand. I want our ushers to go ahead and pass the ingredients for the taking of the Lord's Supper this morning. And as they begin to pass those ingredients, Robin, I'm going to ask you to sing whatever you feel led to sing here this morning. And I'm going to ask you to do me a favor, that while they're singing and while you are receiving the ingredients, just in your heart of hearts, just make sure and say, Lord, my faith is ever anchored in Jesus Christ, who He is and what He's done. Go ahead, Robin, please.
1: What can wash?

If there's anyone in here this morning that hasn't received the ingredients, raise your hands and one of our ushers will get to you as quickly as possible. Dad, go ahead and read, please. For I've received of the Lord that which also I delivered unto you, that the Lord Jesus, the same night in which he was betrayed, took bread. And when he had given thanks, he broke it and said, take, eat, this is my body, which is broken for you. This do in remembrance of me. Now I want you to hold the wafer up, and I want you to understand that this is not the physical body of Christ. This is a representation. A representation, and I want you to crush it, and I want you to take it this morning. After the same manner also, he took the cup when he had supped, saying, this cup is the New Testament in my blood. This do you as oft as you drink it in remembrance of me. For as often as you eat this bread and drink this cup, you do show the Lord's death till he come. Hold the cup up this morning and understand this is not the actual blood of Christ. Once again, this is a representation of what he did at Calvary and the price that he would pay that we might go free. Now take it this morning. Robin, one more time. Let's just sing that chorus. Just slip your hands up.

Give the Lord a hand clap of praise once again. You may be seated. We welcome you this morning to Family Worship Center on this beautiful, humid Sunday morning. And I don't know about y'all, but I'm ready for all of this rain to stop. It seems like it has been raining almost every day. And

I want it to stop on the outside, but I don't want it to stop on the inside. We need the rain to fall each and every single day while we're here, but we welcome y'all. We're so glad to have you. Didn't y'all enjoy the choir number? Come on, didn't you enjoy it this morning? Now, Josh is going to come back and sing one more time, but before we do that, I want to go ahead and take our tithes and the offerings for Family Worship Center. Since he is going to be speaking, I want him to get right on into it. Why don't you stand? I know you just sat down, but you can't give when you're sitting down. You have to give, so you got to stand up so you can find that pocketbook, and you can get all that money out, and that way you can put it into the offering box. And so, but we thank you, all of you, for your help, no matter what it is, whether it's a Bible-a-thon, share-a-thon, or just your tithes and offerings, whatever it may be. We just want to say thank you so much for all that you're doing. For those of you that are watching and listening, wherever you may be around the world, you can call the number on the screen, or you can go online and you can give safely, easily, and securely. Father, we come before you in the name of Jesus. We're so grateful that we have this opportunity to give. It is a sign of our worship to you. We ask that you'd bless the giver, meet the needs of every person who donates to your work. And we ask it in Jesus' name. Amen. March around this morning, please. Whoa, yeah.

0: Praise God. Amen. You may be seated. Well, one more time, I want you to give it up for Josh Bowman. Come and minister one more time. Now, you're singing. You got one more song. Is that right? All right.
1: Man, can you give the Lord a great big

hand clap of praise today. Oh, he's worthy of it all. What a mighty God we serve. And it's such a joy to be in the house of the Lord, but more importantly, to be in the presence of the Lord, because in his presence is the fullness of joy, and at his right hand are pleasures forevermore. And we're so honored and appreciative to be here today and to worship the Lord with you. I give honor to the life of Brother Swaggart and the kindness of this invitation. I'm just overwhelmed with gratitude. My heart is just full. My cup is running over. And so I'm so appreciative, and I give honor to the Swaggart family and for the kindness and the hospitality and just making the Bowman family from the mountains of Virginia feel welcome in Baton Rouge. Amen. We're so honored. We appreciate you. I honor my family. I appreciate them. As earlier they were introduced, I appreciate my wife and my children. You'll hear more from them tonight, but we're going to sing and just let the Lord have his way, because that's what we've come to do. If he doesn't have his way, we're all in trouble. But today we rejoice in what he will do in this house. Amen. Can you give the Lord another great big hand clap of praise?

house today. Can lift your hands all over this house and just thank Him for His hand of protection. Thank Him for His mercy that endureth forever. Thank Him for peace that surpasses all understanding. Thank Him for grace that is sufficient. A God that said, I'll never leave you, I'll never forsake you, but I'll go with you all the way, even to the ends of the world. Amen. Can you give the Lord a good hand clap of praise today? God bless you. I rejoice in the God of my salvation, for He has done great things. Zephaniah chapter number 3, if you'll turn with me in the word of the Lord. If you're able this morning to stand to your feet for the reading of the word of the Lord, just for a few moments. Zephaniah chapter number 3, begin reading at verse number 14. The Bible says, sing, O daughter of Zion, shout, O Israel, be glad and rejoice with all the heart, O daughter of Jerusalem. The Lord

hath taken away thy judgments, he hath cast out thine enemy. The king of Israel, even the Lord, is in the midst of thee. Thou shalt not see evil any more. In that day it shall be said to Jerusalem, fear thou not, and to Zion, let not thy hands be slack. The Lord thy God in the midst of thee is mighty. He will save. He will rejoice over thee with joy. He will rest in his love, and he will joy over thee with singing. Verse number 17 again, this is where I want to preach to you from this morning. The Lord thy God in the midst of thee is mighty. He will save, he will rejoice over thee with joy. He will rest in his love, and he will joy over thee with singing. Just for a few moments, I want to preach to you this morning on rejoice with me. Let us pray together. Lord, we love you and we honor you and we magnify your name, and we ask God that you would help us as only you can. We can do nothing without you, but Lord, we know that with you and through you, we can do all things through this great God who strengthens us. And we give you all the glory and the honor and praise in Jesus' mighty name. And the church this morning shouts amen. And amen. You can be seated. Thank you for standing with me for the reading of the word of the Lord. We are in a house of celebration. You're in a place today where the name of the Lord has been exalted and lifted up, honored and praised, and that's what we've come to do. We've come to magnify the Lord together, exalt his name together. You can praise by yourself. You can pray by yourself. You can worship by yourself. But there's something powerful when we come together. The Bible says, oh, magnify the Lord with me and let us exalt his name together. And today we're in the Father's house. We're in the presence of the Lord. And we've come to lift him up and to praise him and give him the glory that is due unto his name. This house is known all over the world. What incredible music and singing and the ministry that goes forth from Baton Rouge. But today, if you could take a moment and you could ask the Lord, Lord, what would you like to sing over this house? What is it that your heart would be? And as an evangelist, I really want to find the heartbeat of what the Spirit of the Lord would have for us in a moment like this, because I understand the importance that we'll never get this moment back. We'll never get this service back again. And so it's really, truly a once-in-a-lifetime opportunity. But if you ask the Lord, what is it that you would want to do over this house today, and you begin to ask him, you would hear a song from the heavens. The Bible said that the Lord thy God that is in the midst of thee is mighty, and he will save, and he will rejoice over you with joy, and he will rest in his love, and he will joy over thee with singing. The psalmist said in Psalm 32 in verse number 7, he said, thou art my hiding place. Thou shalt preserve me from trouble. Thou shalt compass me about with songs of deliverance. And if we could hear the sound of heaven today, it would be the symphony and the sound of rejoicing and celebration over the fact that you and I today have been washed in the blood of the Lamb, that we have been to Calvary, and that we understand that without him we have nothing that we have today. But it's the mercy of an almighty God that delights in showing mercy, and he rejoices over us that he's given us the power to overcome, this present world, and he's given us the victory that overcomes the world, even our faith. That's why we are a people of celebration. It's why we live the way we live. We rejoice the way we rejoice. And sometimes we're misunderstood, but we are a people that understand, had it not been for the Lord who was on our side, if it wasn't for a hand that reached down for us, oh, the arm of the Lord is not shortened that it cannot save, but it has been extended to us, and we stand today in the victory of a God that is overcome, that he said, be of good cheer, I have overcome the world. You will find that in this world you will have tribulation. He said, but be of good cheer. Oh, to be of good cheer, to have a merry heart and to celebrate the things of God and what it really truly means to be a child of God. You and I have received

been made sons and daughters, and that's who we are. We stand in a place of humility, and we understand that if it wasn't for the grace of God, if it wasn't for the hand of the Lord reaching for us, we wouldn't

and the Word was with God, and the Word was God. But John tells us that the Word became flesh, and we beheld His glory as the only begotten of the Father, full of grace and truth. That's what we've come to do, is to behold the glory of the Lord and feel His heart towards us, that He is a God that has intentions toward us, that we would believe and that our faith would be anchored in the blood of the Lamb, and we would know beyond an assurity that we can hold fast to the profession of our faith without wavering. And there's only one reason you and I today can do that. It is because He is faithful, that promise. How many's glad today that you have a faithful God that is committed to us? He is committed that we live a victorious life. There's no one that wants to see you have victory and have power over this present age than Jesus Himself. And we find this in Luke chapter 15 as Jesus begins to speak of these parables and begins to talk about a shepherd that has lost a sheep. Now we know that there's 99 that are still there, but there's one that has lost its way. And Jesus said, what man of you having 100 sheep, if he lose one of them, does he not leave the 99 in the wilderness and go after that which he lost until he find it? The Bible says, when he hath found it, he layeth it on his shoulders rejoicing. It was several years ago, maybe 2 or 3 years ago, my family and I had come home and we had been on the road evangelizing, and I remember it was a cold winter morning, and I woke up that day, and I don't think my youngest had started school yet. This was before she was in kindergarten, and the other two were preparing to get ready for school. And it's nothing unusual in our home to hear the sound of worship music, and it's just the sound of praise in our house, and there was music playing in the room. And I was just one of those mornings, I was so happy to be home. And it was a cold, we live in the mountains of Virginia, and I looked out the window, the scenery was beautiful, and the music was playing, and the kids were eating breakfast and getting ready. And I remember walking through the living room, and I picked up my youngest, and I just kind of picked her up unannounced, and I put her on my hip. She was small enough at the time. I picked her up and I held her, and the music was playing, and I just held my hand out like this, and she reluctantly looked at Daddy like he lost his mind. And she put her hand in my hand, and as the music was playing, I just danced through the living room, and I just danced through the kitchen, and came back through the dining room, and I just danced for the duration of the song with my child. And after a few moments, she settled in, and she just laid her head over on my shoulder, and we danced just through the living room. And when the song ended, she raised her head and she looked at me and she said, "Do it again, Daddy, do it again." And so we danced again, and I'm not a dancer by any means, but we just glided through the kitchen and the dining room. And you can see this however you want. I have a pretty big imagination, but I see a shepherd as he looks for his sheep, and he goes to find it, and he's out there in the wilderness, and he finds that sheep. And when he finds it, the Bible says that he takes it and he lays it upon his shoulder, and he began to rejoice. Now you can see that however you want to, but there's no choir, there's no Hammond B3, there's no piano, there's no drums, there's nobody out there but the shepherd and his sheep. And I see the shepherd with the sheep on his shoulder as he's dancing through the trees and dancing through the wilderness, and he's so happy that he has his sheep that was lost. I want you to know today, you have a God that will pick you up, and he will put you on his shoulder, and he will carry you, and he will dance the dance of victory. Why don't somebody lift your hand and thank him today that you have a

God that will come to you where you are, despite how bad, despite what it looks like. How many's glad today you have a God that will rejoice with you? Oh, thank God. And so we find that when the shepherd dances and rejoices with his sheep, he comes back and the scripture tells us that he begins to call his friends and his neighbors. And he said to them, rejoice with me. I have found my sheep that was lost. Could you imagine someone calling you and saying, I need you to come over to the house. We're going to celebrate. What are we celebrating? Whose birthday is it? Oh, nobody's birthday. I just found my sheep and I need somebody to come and celebrate with me. Oh, yes. Then Jesus goes into the next story of a woman who has lost a coin, but then she searches the house diligently until she finds it. And the Bible said when she found it, she calleth her friends and her neighbors together, and she has the same request. She said, rejoice with me, for I have found the peace which I had lost. I grew up in a time when it was a big deal to have speed dial on your phone. Anybody remember speed dial? Well, now it's really not called speed dial. It is favorites. And you put in people's numbers in your phone, and it's a pretty specific list. You can put numbers in there that if you know that if you needed something, if you needed help, if you needed a friend, you put it in the favorite list. And you dial that number. I'm telling you, the Bible says that there is a place where we weep with them that weep, but then we also rejoice with them that rejoice. It was about 4 to 5 years ago now, I suppose, and my wife and I were renovating the home that she grew up in, and it needed much attention. And so through the renovation process, I changed some of the landscaping downstairs and changed the room and the order of how things were set up. There was a one-car garage that we had a desire to convert into a downstairs family room. And so I had a great friend who was a contractor that helped me during this renovation project, because it's a little hard to renovate a house when you're always on the road and you're never home. And so my friend had helped me so much. And when we got to this one specific project, he said, I'm going to need to call in some buddies to help me. And so he did. He called in two friends, and they were working. Well, we had a desire that before they laid the floor they built up the floor and they were getting ready to put the subfloor down. We had a desire that before you entered into the door, we wanted to lay a Bible down in the foundation. And so we were soon to be leaving and going on the road to evangelize. And my wife said, she said, they're laying that floor today. She said, it's the last opportunity to put that Bible where you wanted it. I said, well, I'm going to go by the house, and I'm pretty sure that your mother had I saw a Bible in a closet downstairs, and I will go get that Bible and I'll give it to them. So I did. I went by the house and I went to the closet and I looked, and sure enough, there on the shelf, the only Bible I saw was an expositor study Bible. And so I just reached in there and got that Bible. And I took it to the contractor. Him and the two other gentlemen were working. And I said, I want you to lay this Bible right here in the floor when we come through the door, that you have to go through the Word of God to get into the house. Oh, hey, come on, somebody. Oh, yes. And so I gave him the Bible and I left because we were leaving. Well, about 30 minutes later, I had a question for him. So I picked up my phone and I called him, and he didn't answer. He didn't respond. So I gave it a few more minutes and I called back, and he answered the phone and he said, you're not going to believe what happened. I said, what happened? He said, right after you left, he said, my buddy just prayed and gave his heart to the Lord. I said, in the garage? He said, right there in the garage. Oh, yes. We went on the road. We came back after a few days, and I went back up to the house. And when I walked in, he said, tell Josh what happened to you. I walked in, and this young man with tears in his eyes,

said, but the last couple of weeks, the Lord has been dealing with me. He said, I felt him touching my heart. And he said, when you came in with that Bible, he said, you walked in and these were his words. He said, it really messed me up. But the gentleman took that Bible. He said, when he went over there, he said, he dropped it into the hole where it was to go. And he said, when the sound of that Bible hit the floor, he said, it felt like electricity that went through my legs. He said, I dropped to my knees and I said to them, boys, you got to pray with me. Oh, you hear me today. You have a God that will come where you are. I said, you have a God that will deal with the hearts of man. You have a God who is mindful of you and he knows where you are. Oh, somebody ought to rejoice. Oh, you ought to thank him today and thank him that he is a God that will rejoice with you. Oh, yes, right there in the garage. I'm telling you, you may be watching today from the garage. You may be watching somewhere and you're not sitting in a sanctuary. You're not in the house of God assembled, but yet the Spirit of the Lord is dealing with you. He's speaking to you. He's drawing you. What a precious thing. What a glorious thing that God would be mindful of us. And then Jesus said, there's a story of a young man who got it in his mind that he wanted to go out to a far country. He's sleeping in a good bed. He's eating mama's good cooking, but there's something in that far country that is pulling him and drawing him. Oh, that lure. And so finally, he approaches the father. He wants the inheritance, and we know what happens to that. He goes into that far country, but you hear me today. When the money runs out, the friends will run out. When the money runs out, all those that were, they'll put the eviction notice on the door. The friend no longer lets you sleep on the couch. And we see this young man who has squandered all of these goods on riotous living. But I want you to hear me today. It's not just about running out on luck or running out of money. We have to go and see a Christ that is willing to get on a boat and cross through a storm and go to the other side of the lake and move into the land of Gadara, where there'll be a man that comes running out of the tombs that the Bible says he cries day and night and he cuts himself and he's full of devils. I'm saying that to you to bring you into the perspective that this prodigal son in Luke chapter 15, don't just think he's just a young man that happened to fall on hard times. Sin will take you much farther than you ever anticipated. Sin will destroy your life. And so we have now a young man who has lost it all, and he ends up in a hog pen. He's eating like the hogs. He's living like the hogs. But then the scripture tells us that when he came to himself, there's this moment where his eyes are open and he realizes, I do not have to live like this. I do not have to continue like this. And this was his response. He said, I will arise and go unto my father. You hear me today? He didn't just say, well, I'll just go back home, because the relationship with the house is not what's broken. It is the relationship with the father. And you hear me today? You cannot bypass repentance. You can't get around it. You can't climb over it. You can't go under it. There must be a repentive heart. And the young man says, I will arise and go unto my father. It's a good idea, but until you jump the rail and you get out of the hog pen and make your way back to the father, you're just somebody in a hog pen that had a good idea. But can anybody say today, I'm glad I jumped the rail. I'm glad that I got out and I made my way to Jesus. I made my way where I know where my help comes from. And the young man leaves the hog pen and he makes his way back, and he is
rehearsing a prayer, a repentant prayer to his father. Oh, I'm no longer worthy to be called your son. Just make me a hired servant. This young man makes his way back home, and the scripture says that when the father saw him afar off, he seen him coming. And the Bible says that he ran down the road to embrace and throw his arms around that boy. I mean, hog pit.

prayer. He asked for forgiveness. But then can I tell you what the Father said back to the Son? Absolutely nothing. He doesn't even respond to anything that he said, but I'll tell you what he did do. He turns and looks at the servant, and he says, you go back to the house, he said, and you get the best robe, and you get the ring for his finger and shoes for his feet, and put in the order to kill the fatted calf. Oh, yes. He didn't even say anything back to the son, but he did speak to the servant, and that's my prayer today. If you're here today, that you would say, Lord, just make me one of those servants that goes back to the house and said, I'm going to celebrate with what is happening. I'm going to rejoice with what's taking place. The servant goes back to the house. He'll get the best robe. He'll get the shoes. He'll get the ring for his finger, and there will be a fatted calf that is killed. Oh, but I'm telling you, while the servant is gone, there's nobody on that robe but the Father and the Son. Listen, my kids have gotten older now, and they don't appreciate any of you mamas ever licked your thumb and cleaned your kid's face off. I mean, that's how we were raised anyway. I mean, you know, we make sure they're cleaned up. I can see that father out there on the road cleaning the mud and picking it out of his hair. There's nobody there but him and the son. And when that servant comes back, he's got the robe, he's got the ring, he's got the shoes. And by the time they get done with him, he doesn't even look like he's ever been gone. He looks like he never left the house. He's got the best of clothes. He's got on the shoes. He has on the ring. But you hear me today. That boy will not go back up that driveway and go back to the house without smelling the aroma of that fatted calf that has been killed, because it's not the stakes for the party. How many knows anybody still believe today that without the shedding of blood, there is no remission of sin? Anybody still believe that today? Anybody glad for the sacrifice? Oh, we rejoice. We have the robe, we have the shoes, and we've been given the ring. But when he comes to that house, there'll be blood on the altar. There'll be an incense that comes up off of the altar, and it is a reminder that the reason why we rejoice, the reason why we celebrate, the reason why that we lift up holy hands is because there is a sacrifice. How many knows today there's a sacrifice that Jesus gave his life for us? Oh, I've heard it said through the years, well, I'd go down there to that church, but they're all just living at the foot of the cross. You hear me today. We are living at the foot of the cross, but it's not because we're perfect. It's because we need Jesus more today than we have ever needed Jesus before. We need salvation. Oh, we need the mercy and the grace of an almighty God. And when the son's presented back to the house, he doesn't look like he's ever been gone, but the sound of that music and dancing and celebration picks up and makes its way out into the field where the elder brother is, who's never left the house, who's never given his father any trouble, but yet the sound of that music draws him out of the field. Now here's what the Bible says, that the elder son drew near to the house. I want you to hear me today. There's a significant difference between drawing near to the house and drawing near to the Father. I said there's a difference between drawing near to the house. I'm glad you're here today. I'm glad you're watching from around the world. But I'm telling you, wherever you are, you can do just exactly what the Bible says. If you will draw nigh to God, he will draw nigh to you. What a promise. What a promise in the Word of God. And the greatest news I can tell you outside of your salvation is that you can be as close to God as you want to be. The elder son drew near to the house. The prodigal son drew near to the father. And the elder son said, what's this all about? They said, well, haven't you heard? Your father's son, your brother who was dead, he's alive. He was lost, but now he's found.
And the elder son, you mean to tell me all of this is for him? You know, that one that brought embarrassment and shame to the father's house? You talking about that same one that spent all that on riotous living? I'm telling you, that elder son, there was a bitterness and there was an anger and a resentment in him that he wouldn't even go inside to the celebration. That the father himself

himself even had to come out and say, what's the matter? He said, I've been with you all this time, and yet you've never killed a fatted calf for me, and you've never, this has never happened, but yet you're doing this for him. And the father said, son, at any given moment, anything that you would want or anything that I have, it belongs to you. Now you hear me today. Emily and I will soon next month be married 19 years, and I haven't lived at home for nearly 20 years, but I can promise you today that if I go back to my mom and dad's house, I don't have to pull in the driveway and knock on the door when I get up there. I've just learned that I can walk in the door. I'll tell you how real it is. I've still got a pair of house shoes sitting behind the recliner at the door that belong to me. Oh, yes. I said, I've still got my own shoes that are behind the chair. You know why? Because I'm in the Father's house. I said, I'm in the Father's house. And somebody needs to know today, yes, I'm at Family Worship Center, but I'm in the Father's house. I'm in the Father's house. Somebody ought to lift your hand today and say, I am in the Father's house. I'm in a house of rejoicing. I'm in a house of celebration. I'm in a house where there is a God that will take you by the hand and dance the dance of victory. Can we thank him right now? Can we just thank him? Oh, yes. All that I have is thine. Can we stand to our feet all over this room? I want you to begin to lift your heart and your hands to the Lord and begin to pray. And I want you to say, I'm in the Father's house. And if the Lord is going to rejoice, I'm going to rejoice. If God is going to celebrate, then I'm going to celebrate. Would you pray all over this room? Come on, just begin to lift your voice and begin to cry out to God. Oh, we thank you, Lord. We praise you. We thank you. We magnify you. Oh, if you're here today in this room and the Spirit of the Lord is dealing with you, if he's drawing you, why don't you come? Oh, at this altar today, there's blood on the altar. There's suffering on the altar. There's anguish on the altar. But he was wounded for our transgressions, bruised for our iniquities, and the chastisement of our peace was upon him. And with his stripes we are healed. You're in the Father's house today. You're in a house of celebration. You're in a place where you need to know God's not mad at you. And it's not his will that any should perish, but that all would come to repentance. You're here today and you feel that pull and that draw from heaven upon your soul. I want you to make your way out of these seats. I want you to come into a place where there's a robe and a ring and shoes that are waiting on you, but there's an aroma of a sacrifice. There's a God today that is reaching for you. He'll take you by the hand. He'll lay you on his shoulders. He'll dance the dance of victory in your life. Come on, is there more today? Someone that would come that says, I'm gonna draw nigh to God. I'm gonna jump the rail. I'm coming out of this hog pen. I don't have to live like this. I don't have to continue like this. I don't have to live in this current state of sin. Oh, but the Lord has brought deliverance. He sent forth his word and he healed them and delivered them from their destructions. Oh, thank God for that heartbeat of heaven over us today. If the heavens were to open and you hear the sound of heaven's symphony, you would hear the voice of an almighty God singing over us today, singing over us the song of deliverance, singing over us the sound of redemption. Oh, he surrounds us with shouts of praise. He surrounds us with the booming voice of a God of mercy and compassion who is more than willing to extend it. Now, as they're coming, if there's more in this house today, if there's someone else, the Spirit of the Lord's dealing with you, drawing you, I want you to come. But now I just need some folks that says, hey, I'm in the Father's house. I'm gonna come help these people pray and celebrate.
You'll have to make up your mind. Are you going to be the elder son? Or are you going to be like the servant that says, let's fire this thing up. Let's pray. Let's rejoice. Let's celebrate. Oh, let's magnify God. Let's thank him for what great and wonderful things that he has done. Come on, where's some folks that'll just come around this altar today and begin to say, I'll rejoice with you. I'll rejoice with you. I'll join in with you. I'll bind together with you. Oh, we'll weep when others weep. But today we rejoice with those that rejoice. We celebrate for what the Lord has done in the hearts of these. Come on, move around these altars and begin to pray today. He's the God that will dance the dance of victory with you. Oh, yes, he will. You're in a house of celebration. You're in a house of joy. You're in a house of peace that surpasses all understanding. Thank God, thank God. Come on, begin to pray as the ministers and the elders begin to pray with these that are here today. Let the Lord wrap his arms around you. Feel the embrace and the kindness and the compassion of a God that'll pull you in. Oh, yes, he will. Somebody's feeling that today. You feel the hand of the Lord reaching for you. You feel him drawing you and pulling you. You're in the Father's house. There's celebration. There's joy unspeakable and full of glory. Come on, all over this house, begin to pray. Begin to worship God as they prepare to sing. If you're here today and you need

I want the camera. Give me a red light. Spirit of the Lord deals with my heart about backsliders. There's somebody watching right now, this network. You tuned in. You once knew him. You once walked with the Lord, but you have strayed. You've gone back into the world and your life has become a mess. I want you to know right now, the Father is standing at the door and his arms are stretched wide and he says to you, come home, come home. I'm not here to rebuke you. I'm not here to accuse you, but I'm here to love you and to welcome you in. I want to pray the sinner's prayer. And I'm going to ask you to pray it with me right now. And I want you to believe it. Saying words has never saved anyone. But if you believe those words, and there may be someone down here this morning, you need the Lord. Maybe you're a backslider. Maybe you've never known him. As we pray this prayer, I'm going to invite everyone in the building to say it out loud with me. And I want you to know he loves you this morning. He wants you to come home. He wants you to come back. He's bidding you come back. Now say it with me right now. Heavenly Father, I come to you in the name of Jesus. Forgive me. I have sinned. I have walked away from you. I've turned my back on you. But today, I'm coming home. Right now, I surrender my past, my present, and my future to the Lordship of Jesus Christ. And Lord, right now, by faith, I make you the Lord of my life. And right now, I accept your forgiveness. And I am the prodigal. And I have come home today in Jesus' name. Come on, give the Lord a hand clap of praise. Ushers, ushers, bring our boxes. I want you to listen to me very carefully, church. Very carefully. You've never heard me. Anytime we've ever received an offering for a special guest, you've never heard these words come out of my mouth. But sitting on the platform, the Lord spoke to my heart and said, bless this young man and his family. I know what it is to live on the road. I know what it is to have a motel for a home or stuck in somebody's basement, somebody's house. I know what that's all about. That's all of my formative years. And being an evangelist on the road is hard enough, but when you're traveling with three children, school-age children, it's different. It's tough. It's not for everyone. You have to be called of God. And I want us to bless this family this morning.

I want us to go above and beyond what we normally do. And those of you watching, I know you are blessed by music, blessed by the preaching. And I want you to make an investment in this family. I want you to make an investment in the call of God that is upon their lives. I leaned over and I told Gabriel, I said, Gabriel, give me an envelope. And I'm giving $1,000 this morning. I know the Lord told me to do that. I'm not telling you what to do, but I am telling you the Lord told me to do this and I'm doing it. And I want you to bless this ministry and this family. Father, we come before you in the name of your Son, Jesus. I'm asking you to speak to the hearts of the people, not only here, but those that are watching, those that can go to the telephone, pick up that phone and call or go online and make an investment right now in this family and the call of God that is upon their life. And Lord, as people give today, I'm asking that you would bless them and bless them abundantly. As we bless this family and we give you all the praise and all the glory. Everybody said amen. Those of you watching, pick up the phone right now, 800-288-8350, or go online and just say, this is for the speaker, this is for Josh Bowman, this is for the Bowman family. We'll take care of the rest. Come on, sing it.

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2: 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But all in all, it's going to give you a better understanding of the Word of God. 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

walls echoed harshness and so much anger. 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

giver of life moved inside. Just one more time. You know, there are so many of you, your home is anything but a home. The children are raised in the midst of anger and fussing, and there's only one cure for that, and that's Jesus Christ. 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God, the Holy Spirit, has directed you to this channel because Jesus wants to do something for you in your home and your family today. 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
0: Robin, would you come, please? Praise God.
3: It's hard to lose a family member, and Shirley was a sweet, sweet lady, but her faith is now sight. But for the rest of us, sometimes we go through a crisis of faith. But I want to encourage you to look around. The Bible says the heavens declare the glory of God, and the firmament show it.

0: 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I believe. Yes, Lord. Glory to God. I believe. 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

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Thank you, Jesus. 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

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I saw the light. 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

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I didn't get it from marijuana. I didn't get it from Jim Beam. I didn't get it from Jack Daniels. 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I saw the light. No more sorrow. Oh, no more night. Now I'm so happy. No sorrow in sight. Go ahead, Colorado. You can legalize marijuana, but it won't stop the problems that come to the human heart. But let me tell you about one today that can stop the problems. Praise the Lord. Praise the Lord. Praise the Lord. I saw

You got any eights on that thing? I think you do.

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1: So many of you remember Brother Dan Burrett. You saw him at Family Worship Center. You saw him on some of our live programming that comes from SBN. 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
4: Well, praise God. Just a few weeks ago, Buell and I were getting ready to leave to come back here and come to a camp meeting. And we were home for a couple of weeks. We've been gone most of the year. And we had to have our physicals and all this stuff get taken.

take it out of the way and, you know, and all that stuff. And so Beulah had her x-rays, I had mine, and you ever get a phone call that just devastates you? We got a phone call one evening. The doctor had called and said, Beulah, we don't like what we see. It looks very serious that we have found something on your body that does not look good. It looks serious. We want you to consider surgery, and we want to run a few more tests. And that was it. And I could see the countenance of her face change. You know, when you get a phone call like that, it really does something to you. It just shocks you. We prayed about it, and she went to bed that night. And in the morning, she got up, and I saw her. She, like she always does, she's in the living room studying and reading. And I went out in my studio, and I was out there, and I was praying about it. And I walked back to where she was at, and all of a sudden, I saw the countenance of her face light up. She was reading the commentary. And one section of the commentary where Brother Swigert wrote down in his book, she said, he states here that the Lord wants to, we should believe, not only that he can heal, but believe that he can. And she said, I'm standing on that. And the doctor said, we don't want you to leave. She said, pack your suitcases, we're leaving. And that evening, we got to a hotel on the way here, and the phone rang. And the test that she had taken just before we left, the doctor said, we can't find anything. You know, there was a time in Beulah and R's life that we would have never prayed. I would have went to the bar and got drunk and tried to lose all of that and get rid of all my problems. But how precious, yes, yes. How precious is Jesus Christ once you know him? And there's people out there that don't know him that are going through all these problems. And it's just so simple. Say yes to Jesus Christ, and he'll do what he's done for us. Turn your eyes upon Jesus.

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And no light in darkness that you can see? Oh, there is light when you look at the Savior, our Lord Jesus Christ.

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But this time next year, they'll be shouting with you the praises of Almighty God. Glory to God. Praise God. Hallelujah. But I've got to

0: been redeemed by the blood of the Lamb. I've got the right.
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0: This was one of the first songs many long years ago. That I first put on record. This is what it says.

and a handful of slips that I had, I think it was Thursday morning on the Share-a-thon. I looked at the number, it was $12. Then I looked at what had been written down by the phone operator. A little girl, 12 years old, her name was Hannah, had sent the $12, and she sent it and said, "My little baby brother was killed just a few weeks ago, 3 years old. She was having a difficult time, and I don't wonder, climbing out over the pain and the hurt." And I told her, I said, "Hannah, thank God

all heartaches have ended. School days all done.

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1: So we're going to start off tonight with a simple scripture that I'm sure all of you know. And we're just going to go from there. If you have your Bibles tonight, I hope you do. I just want you to open up with me to Jeremiah 29:11. Jeremiah 29:11. It's one that most of us probably have memorized. We quote it all the time because we really like it. Jeremiah 29:11. And we're simply going to start off by reading this tonight. When you're there, say amen. Amen. That's the teenager amen, right? When you're there, say amen. Amen. All right. Jeremiah 29:11, and it simply says this. For I know the thoughts that I think toward you, says the Lord. Thoughts of peace and not of evil, to give you an expected end. And other translations would say, I know the plans that I have for you. And before we hit anything tonight, I want to drive this home that the Creator of heaven and earth and all that there is has a life and a future designed for you. I want you to think about that tonight. That no one has gone unnoticed, no one has gone unseen, no one's left out of this equation, that every single person in this room here tonight, he has a specific, detailed, designed, thought out plan for your life. And as I said at the beginning of all of this, if I can do anything tonight, it's I want to stir your heart to want his plan and to want his way. Because I'm afraid the culture that we live in and the church world that we live in right now, most of us are walking around making plans and striving to conjure up things and relationships and feelings

pursuing the things that feel good to us, and we're asking God to bless our plan. We're asking God, oh, please, Lord, let this be the one, right? God, please, please let this be the person that I spend my life with. Please, Lord, right? Lord, bless my plan. This looks like a really good plan to me. I feel like this would pan out really well. Please bless this, Lord. And that's the culture that we are dealing with right now. And I want you to know, I want you to get this tonight. The only way to find the plan that God has for your life is to find the heart of the God that has the plan. The only way to find the future that He has planned out and thought of for you is to find the heart of the God that has the plan. And I'm gonna deal with dating, but more than that, I wanna deal with this tonight, the idea of searching and waiting for that plan, for God's person, for God's design for your life. What does that look like? What are we supposed to be doing in the meantime? What is dating? What does that look like for me, right? What does that look like for the believer? So let's deal with dating for a minute. Let's deal with the term dating. So I went to the Word, and I Googled, and I searched for the word dating. And where in the Bible did I find it? Can anybody tell me? Nowhere. Nowhere. Interesting. Am I telling you not to date? I don't know. Hold on. Okay? Nowhere. But here's what we know is true. While God may have not ever directly said the word dating, I know and I believe that His word is sufficient to deal with everything that pertains to my life. Amen. Right? Would you agree with that? Yes. So I can't say, hey, dating's not in the Bible. The word's not there. So I can take this upon myself to do this the way that I feel it needs to be done. So I pray tonight that when you walk away from this, you don't walk away saying, man, I really didn't like her opinion. I hope that if you walk away with this, you only disagree with Scripture. I don't want you to have my opinion here tonight. I don't want you to have my thoughts on this. I will share some of my experiences because I believe that is right and good and that is helpful for you. But when you leave here tonight, if you disagree with me, you're going to disagree with the Word. Amen. Because that's all I have to offer you here. Amen. And I believe that He deals with everything that pertains to our life in the Scripture. So whatever you want to call it, He deals with it. Do we see in Scripture any account of anyone having any kind of intimate, physical, emotional relationship with someone outside of marriage? Couldn't find that either. So, well, you can find it, but in the sense of dating, in the sense of pursuing a spouse, what we see is engagement and marriage. We're dealing with engagement and marriage as far as God's way. Now, we see a lot of sinful things happening in Scripture where that does take place, but as far as God's way, God's design, God's direction, we see engagement, we see marriage. So what is dating? Because I believe that what we're dealing with today is not a scriptural thing, it's not a biblical thing, it's a cultural thing. It's a cultural thing, and I want to read this quote to you as I was studying this. I thought it was so good, and it's so true. This is what it said. When it comes to dating and relationships, perhaps more

than any other area of the everyday Christian life, the church is largely indistinguishable from the world. That truth has brought immeasurable emotional pain and other consequences to many Christians. Worse, it has brought great dishonor to the name of Christ and to the witness of individuals and the church. Well, Grace, what are you telling me? I can't date. I can't have a boyfriend or a girlfriend. I'm not here to tell you what you can or can't do. But what I want to tell you here tonight is that handling the heart of God's most prized possession, his highest creation, is not a small thing. It's not a minor thing. It's not something we do for fun. It's not something we do for popularity. You are literally holding the heart of his most prized possession in the palm of your hand. And if you think he doesn't care about that, you're wrong. This is not a small thing. This relationship that could one day potentially lead to the most sacred, holy relationship, covenant relationship that there is outside of your relationship with Christ, this is not a small thing. Grace, why are you dealing with marriage? Why are you talking to young people about marriage and relationships and dating? Well, let me tell you something. Satan has made a point to attack the family unit. And if he can get to the family unit, he can destroy the church. But let me tell you something. If he can get a hold of you before you even enter into marriage, before you even enter into that covenant, if he can corrupt the way that you think, if he can corrupt God's design for your life, then he has got a foothold before you even get started. If we don't learn now the seriousness of the covenant that is cut between you and another individual, if we don't learn now the seriousness of that relationship, the sacredness, the holiness in that relationship now, and the way that we pursue that, then you are in for a world of trouble, because Satan already has his foot in the door in your life. Did you know that the divorce rate is higher in the church than it is in the world? And I'm not here to condemn. Everybody's situation is different. And that's why I say this is a tender thing to deal with. But it is Satan's goal right now, before you've even met the individual that you're gonna spend the rest of your life with, it's his goal to end that relationship and to destroy that covenant. So if we can learn now God's design, how do we prepare for this? How do we get ready for this relationship that's going to be more important than any other relationship in my life? How do I prepare myself for this? How do I do this right? First of all, and I've already dealt with this, but dating specifically, and whatever you want to call it, courting, pursuing another person, another individual, the only intention in your heart should be ultimately to reach a place of marriage. This is not a game. I'm gonna keep saying that. It's not a game. It's not for fun. And I know, and I hear them all the time, the kids walking around, oh, I just want a girlfriend. I want a boyfriend. Well, what's at the root of that desire? Because I have a hard time thinking that you sit back in your room and think, man, I really want to control myself. Man, I really want to learn self-control. Man, I really want to serve. I want to serve another person. I want to serve that girl. I want to sacrifice for that girl.
Girls, I have a hard time thinking that you're sitting at home dreaming about submitting to that man. Come on. Where's your heart? I want you

In fact, that I feel that that's part of God's gift and the things that you get to enjoy with being with the right person. Nothing wrong with that desire, but what are your intentions? What are the intentions of your heart? Because that's what God, I believe, needs to get at here with our youth. And look, I grew up, I was 5 years old, and I asked for Christmas for a wedding dress that I could dress up in and baby dolls, and I liked baby dolls till I was like 13, okay? Everything I did, I wanted to be a wife, and I wanted to be a mother, and it was the purest desire that I could have. Your desire to be with someone, to have a spouse, to build a future, to build a home, to have children, it's a godly desire. There is no shame in that. But we enter into this season of life where, you know, hormones start changing, and like, let's just be real, you started feeling a little different. They started looking a little better. Things started changing. I'm getting closer to, you know, that point in my life I can start thinking about, you know, I'm heading towards marriage, and you know, that all sounds really good. You know, and I'd ask you this, for those of you who are broaching that point in your life, why do you want to be married? I mean, it's a genuine question. Is it physical? Are there physical things that you're desiring that you feel like marriage is just gonna, it's gonna fix it all, it's gonna make things better, it's gonna be great? Because it's so much more than that. It's so much more than that. And I wanna deal with the scripture. Before I go any further in that, I wanna get to the word here. I wanna deal with the word because we know in Genesis 2:18 that God created Eve to be a helpmate for Adam because he said it's not good for man to be alone. So again, this union, this desire for union and connection and companionship, it is godly and it's right. I want to go to 1 Thessalonians, and I asked Judah to put this scripture up on the screen for me because it's a little bit longer and I want to deal with it for a minute. How do I do this right? First Thessalonians chapter 4. And we're going to start in verse 1. 1 Thessalonians chapter 4 and verse 1, and I'm going to read all the way through to verse 7. Furthermore, then we beseech you, brethren, and exhort you by the Lord Jesus, that as you have received of us how you ought to walk and to please God, so you would abound more and more. For you know what commandments we gave you by the Lord Jesus. For this is the will of God, even your sanctification, that you should abstain from fornication, that every one of you should know how to possess his vessel in sanctification and honor, not in the lust of concupiscence, even as the Gentiles, which know not God, that no man go beyond, listen here, and he's talking to believers, that no man go beyond and defraud his brother in any matter, because that the Lord is the avenger of all such, as we also have forewarned you and testified, for God hath not called us unto uncleanness, but unto holiness. And we're going to deal with that a little bit here tonight, because this cultural idea of dating, I feel like basically what it is let's get as physical and emotionally intimate as possible without crossing the line. This is the world's idea of dating, and somehow, the church has adopted this idea, and now it's just normal. Oh, you're dating so-and-so? That's great. It's expected that you're gonna go to a movie somewhere and make out with your boyfriend or girlfriend in the top row. We expect that.

It's normal. We hear about it all the time. Right? So I want to deal with that for a minute, because in our pursuit of another person, in our pursuit of a spouse, what our intentions, where our intentions are, should never be just a physical desire. And I'm dealing with that because this is a huge thing. And over again in the scripture, the Lord deals with it. Paul deals with it. And it's not an uncomfortable thing. Look, if you can go talk about it with your friends at school, I can talk to you about it up here tonight. If you're mature enough to go have these conversations, if you're mature enough to run around with your boyfriend or girlfriend and do whatever you think is good and right, I can stand up here tonight and I can be honest with you about what you're doing. And then you can take it to the Word. And if you have a disagreement, bring me your scripture. But we've got these kids running around. Love you, kids, all of you. Not trying to be ugly. But we're playing house. We're playing house. We have this idea, well, I have to date someone and I have to date them for a while because I need to figure out if I really like, you know, if I really like them physically, if I really, you know, I'm going to get as close as I can to marriage and then I'm going to see if I like it. And then if I don't, well, then we're just going to break up. And we wonder why these kids and these teenagers and why some of you in here are walking around with a heart that feels like you've been through a divorce. Yes, right. I've been there. Look, I'm not judging you. I'm being honest with you. I've been there. It tore me up. It turned my world upside down. I walked around, and when I'm telling you, I walked around for years wondering, would I ever recover from this? Would I ever feel differently? Will I ever be healed from this? And I want to deal with that in this scripture. I'm getting a little ahead of myself. But I'm gonna jump down to verse 6, that no man go beyond and defraud his brother in any matter, because that the Lord is the avenger of all such as we also have forewarned you and testified. So again, we are dealing with believers. And what is he talking about here, that no man go beyond and defraud his brother? Before you enter into covenant with another man or another woman, man with a woman with a man, let's be specific here. Before you enter into that covenant, you should treat every individual as your brother and sister in Christ. So Grace, tell me, how far can I go? I don't know. You tell me, how far would you go with your brother and your sister in Christ? Well, but I need to get closer to that person. Really? Where's your scripture? But I need to know if I should, you know, if I like being intimate or if I can trust that person, if I can be close with them in that way. I need to know if I like it. Where's your scripture? Because what this passage is telling me is that no man, no person should go beyond and defraud his brother. What does that mean? To defraud means stealing from. Young man and young woman, hear me please in this room tonight. When you have taken the body of another young man and another woman outside of marriage, you have stolen from yourself, you have stolen from them, and you have stolen from their spouse. It's not okay. It's not right. It's not good. And scripture, and he tells this to believers, that the Lord is the avenger of all such as we also have forewarned you and testified. Listen to me. God is a good God. Oh, he's so gracious and he is so forgiving, and he will take the wrong that you've done and he will

make it right. But if you think that the things and the choices that you make will never come up in a relationship, in a covenant relationship with another human being. And I'm going to be very specific. Guys, if you think that you're going to marry a woman one day and in the back of her mind, she's not wondering about every other person you've been with and every other thing you've done, I don't care how godly that union is and how good it is, it's going to be in the back of her mind and it's going to cause you trouble at some point. It's going to be a bump in the road. Can you overcome it? Absolutely. Oh, but if you could have a relationship with someone without the hurt, without the trail of tears and heartache and shame and guilt behind you, if you could have that, that's what I want you to see tonight, that it doesn't have to be the world's way, that you can go God's way, that if we tell you now, you can preserve those precious things that God has given you, your body and your mind and your heart, your emotions, you can preserve those things and the marriage and the relationship that you could have with that person. And I want to be so tender. I want to be so sensitive here tonight, because some of you who have stepped outside of those boundaries, some of you who have stepped outside of what God desired for you and designed for you, I want you to know that His love for you has never changed. That He's never thrown His design and His plan away for you. That He will carry that shame. He will pick it up. He will carry it away. I'm trying to find the balance here tonight of the gracious and wonderful God that we serve, but also the consequences of sin and the choices that you make. He's got a perfect design and a perfect plan, and one day there's going to be this perfect person. Hold on. Not perfect. A very imperfect person. But the person that He desires for you and the person that He sees fit for the design that He has for your life, that person, they're going to come. And if we can preserve anything precious for that relationship, it's worth it. It's worth it. How should we walk? How should we do this? Well, scripture here tells us that we know how we ought to walk, and it's to please God. So am I telling you exactly how to navigate this and how to pursue the other person? Not in detail, but I would say in every step that you take, in every decision that you make, ask the Lord, does this please you? Because He will let you know. He will let you know. And I really want to drive this word home here tonight. I want this word to be in the back of your mind forever, and that's the word covenant. Because it's a huge thing. Until you are in covenant with another person, until you've entered into that covenant through marriage, you are in covenant with God. That means that your body, your mind, your emotions, they belong to Him. There's a level of physical and emotional intimacy that's only appropriate within the confines of marriage. Yes, there are confines. Yes, there are boundaries. And there are boundaries set for us because God loves us. Those boundaries aren't there to hurt us or to deprive us of something good. They're there to set us up for something greater, for something better, to preserve us for what He has for us.
Those boundaries, they're good. And here on earth, I'm going to say this, your parents are setting the boundaries for

for you in your home. And I'm gonna speak to the parents here tonight. And I do this with no condemnation, with no judgment, because I'm a parent and I've got kids that are growing up and I'm already wondering, like, how am I gonna do this? How am I gonna navigate this? What am I gonna say and when am I gonna say it? And how do I present this to them? And when are they gonna learn? You know, all of these things, and they're swirling through my mind. And I know your life and the things that have happened in your life maybe didn't pan out the way that you wanted to. Maybe you didn't get to tell your kids the way you wanted to. I don't know. I don't know your story. I don't know what's going on at home, but I have to charge the parents in this room tonight. Protect your child at all cost. At all cost. You're not called to be their friend. You're not called to be cool, and there's no, you're not gonna be the legalistic parent. Who cares what anybody else is gonna think or what anybody else is gonna say? Because when that young girl comes home pregnant or that young boy comes home and says, "Mom, I'm responsible for the life of a human being," you're gonna wish you would have done things a little different. No shame, no condemnation. Please hear my heart tonight. But if I can charge you in any way here tonight, parents, you protect those kids at all costs until they are grown adults and they're out of your supervision and they're out of your home. You put the lockdown. There's no reason why these kids should be alone in any room together. There's no reason why these kids should be out late at night with nobody around and you not knowing what they're doing. Nowhere in the Bible does it say that we need to learn to trust our kids. And I love you young people, and I see the eyes rolling, and I know you hate that I'm saying this, but I love you, and I pray to God that parents would step up and would protect this generation of young people, that God would step into your life, that He would preserve your life through your parents, through the authority of your parents, through the authority in your home, that He would preserve you, that you would bring glory. Let me tell you something, every relationship in your life, every relationship in your life, whether it's a mother, a father, a friend, a sister, a brother, a boyfriend, a girlfriend, whatever it is, a spouse, God has designed them in your life, put them in your life for this purpose, to make you into the version of yourself that brings Him the most glory. And God, I pray that I can somehow, and I know the job is hard and it's exhausting and we don't always do it right, but I pray to God that I can somehow help my kids, help them to preserve the precious things that God has placed in them, their physical well-being, their emotional well-being, their spiritual well-being, that God would help me and my husband to protect them. And if you feel like you failed, you haven't. And He's there in your situation to clean it up and to redeem what wasn't quite the way that He desired. Oh, He's so good. And I hope I'm bringing that balance here tonight. I know this is strong, but I hope at the same time I'm bringing hope and giving you a vision of the future that you could have. So what, how do I do this? How do I pursue the person that I think I wanna marry? How do I find the one for me? And first I'm gonna have to tell you that we have highly romanticized and Disneyfied this idea of the one and this perfect person, and if I don't find Him, I've ruined my life and I've ruined God's will for my life. Look, God has designed you with free will. And you have a choice. You get to choose. But there are

0: directions, instructions, boundaries, guidelines, that's the word I'm looking for. There are guidelines in the word that will instruct you in how to find the right person. How to know, so what am I looking for? Well, ultimately, we're looking for God's approval. Okay, and that this is a big one. Someone told me this one time, and I thought it was great, because thinking back over all the situations in my life, it was absolutely true. They said, God's yes is quiet, but God's no is very loud. And I've never found a time in my life as a believer with the Holy Spirit dwelling inside of me that I took a wrong step and God didn't kick me between the pants. That's what he's there for. And he's not trying to like, hey, you might be messing up. He's trying to let you know. There's this thing we call a check in our spirit. And it's not there to hurt you. It's not there to condemn you. It's there to direct you and to lead you and guide you in the right direction. And what else do we have? What does he give us? He gives us his word. He gives us his word. So we should be weighing the actions and the character of this individual, whoever you're pursuing or whoever you are considering for your future. We should be weighing them against the word of God. Young women, you're looking for a man who is a leader, a spiritual leader. So I'm sorry, and I wanna say this too. I know everybody just runs with the idea that we're just not supposed to be unequally yoked, and that's really the only instruction we have. Well, that's not true, because you can be married to a believer, you can be in a relationship with a believer and be unequally yoked. It is not God's design for a woman to drag along the man spiritually. Girls, I know he's cute, and I know he's funny, and he makes you laugh, but if he says he's a Christian just because he wants to have a relationship with you, you better run for the hills. Saying I love God and I'm a Christian is not enough to say that you and that person are unequally yoked. Are you looking for a leader, young ladies? Someone who can step in and be the father of my children, who can lead my home. They are respectful, they are stable, not perfect, not perfection, because that's never gonna come. But someone ultimately, and this goes for young men too, searching for a wife, the mother of your children, the keeper of your home, not a quarrelsome woman. There are guidelines, there are things that you should be looking for, things that you should be considering. A woman that is gentle, that would submit to your leading and your guidance, and again, not perfect. Ultimately, someone, whether male or female, who is putting Christ first and making Christ their goal. There are things for us to consider, not just, am I attracted to this person? Do I have feelings for this person? Because as I said earlier, attraction, it's good, it's a gift, it's great. You can enjoy it with that person that God has designed for you. But listen to me. I've had 3 kids. Your body's gonna change. You're gonna grow older. You're gonna grow weaker. Some of you are gonna get very ill, God forbid. But you're gonna grow sick. You're gonna walk through hardships. You're gonna walk through trials. And if that's the only thing you've built your relationship on, it's not gonna stand. It has to be deeper than these physical things. And I'm not saying they're not important. I hope you get what I'm saying. So he gives us his word, and he gives us friends and family. You know, the scripture tells us that in the mouth of two or three witnesses, truth is established. If you've got godly people, friends, family members coming to you saying, I don't know about this. I'm worried about this person. I've seen some things that I'm questioning. I'm wondering about, is that the end all be all? Do they have the final say? No, but you would be very wise to consider wise counsel. You would be very wise to consider what other people are saying to you, because our heart is deceitful and it's wicked. Well, what if I have peace? What if God's given me peace? It's not enough, because there are many instances in the Bible where God allowed people to just have their way. And it wasn't the right thing and it wasn't the best thing, but he knew they were insistent. Look, I've had people look me in the face and tell me going through a divorce for not a reason that was biblical, for not a reason that had biblical grounds, look me in the face, say, well, it's okay, God's given me peace about this. Divorce is a huge deal. And I looked at the young lady and I said, I'm sorry, but you're wrong, because God doesn't give peace in situations that are against his word. What you're feeling is relief. You're feeling relief because you've removed yourself from a situation that was uncomfortable and a situation that you felt trapped in. But there's something really incredible about being in a covenant relationship with someone, that it's not just a relationship between you and that person. There's a third person. God the Father, God the Son, God the Holy Spirit, He is in covenant with you. And when you are in covenant with him and you are in covenant relationship, he honors that relationship and he fights for you. That doesn't mean go run off and get married to someone so God will fight for you. Let's use some wisdom here. But when you have pursued God's heart and you have found his path, and that person comes into your life and you enter into relationship with them, God fights for you. And it's a beautiful thing. It's a beautiful thing, and it's a hard thing, and it's a wonderful thing. But if I can stir your heart tonight to wait, to preserve your heart, your mind, your body, for one person. Or maybe tonight it's just receiving the forgiveness of God and the steps that you've taken wrong and saying, Lord, from here on out, I just want to do this right. I want to pursue you. I want to find your will. I want to find what you have for me. I want us to take seriously that we're dealing with the hearts of God's children, of God's people. It's not fun. It's not just fun and games. That there is a design, and it's good, and it's right, and it's holy, and it's sacred. And there is one specifically for you. I feel like I've barely touched the things that I wanted to touch tonight, and I knew that would happen. I hope that you've gotten something from something that I've said here tonight. And I know you've heard it said by so many different people, but I can tell you and I can attest to it tonight that it is worth waiting. And what do we do, and singers, musicians, you can come. What do we do while we're waiting? What is the wait supposed to look like? Well, I can tell you this, it's not play in the field. It's not dating as many people as possible and seeing, you know, if I can find that right person. God already knows where they're at. He knows where you need to be to find that individual. He knows at what point in your life and in your walk with him that your paths are going to intersect. So here's my advice to you tonight. While you're waiting and while you're searching and you're looking and you're desiring and you're longing for that connection and that union that is godly, find his heart. What am I supposed to do in the waiting? You find the heart of God and you run after it with all that you are and all that you have. And someone said this to me one day, you're gonna be running that race, and one day you're gonna look right next to you and someone's gonna be right there, right next to you, running at the same speed, in the same direction, going in the same way. Your paths are gonna intersect, and you don't have to manipulate that. You don't have to make it happen. You know how we find them, you know how we get there? We run the race. We pursue Christ above all else. We pursue, we seek to become who he desires us to be. We learn what it is to be, and you've been learning through this series, what it is to be a godly husband and a godly wife. And God, how can you prepare me for this role that I am going to take on? And I want to leave you with this scripture here tonight. And I was going through this, and it just hit me as I was reading. And you can begin to play, Matthew. Proverbs 24:27, it says this: prepare your work outside and make it fit for yourself in the field, and afterward build your house. So what are we doing while we're waiting? What are we doing while we're searching? We're laying a foundation. We're allowing God, we're allowing him to lay the foundation, to work on our hearts, our minds, our lives, to draw close to him, that this foundation would be laid. And when the time comes and that foundation is laid and the work outside is done and we're prepared and we're ready, you can build your home. You'll find that person, you'll find that spouse. But you don't want to build a house on a shaky foundation. And as I thought about this series and what you guys are learning and what you're walking through and what you're going through, I just kept thinking about that. That foundation is being laid. That's what we're trying to do for you here. To help you build a foundation that one day you can build that house, you can have your spouse, you can have that family, you can build a godly home. Your family and your life and your story and your testimony, it would bring glory to God. That everything about your relationship with that person, with that man or that woman that you will marry, that relationship would bring glory to God, that it would further the kingdom, that it would advance the kingdom. Because at the end of the day, even the most sacred relationship in your life is not for you and it's not for them, it's for him. Amen. Would you stand with me tonight?
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0: 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Welcome to the live Family Worship Center Sunday evening service. 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We now take you live to the Family Worship Center Sanctuary.

Thank you, Jesus. We're looking forward to that day. Hallelujah. What a promise we have. Eternal life with the King of Kings and the Lord of Lords in his presence forever. Amen. Father, we worship you tonight. Worthy is your name. Worthy is your name, Jesus.

Hallelujah. Come on, give the Lord a hand clap of praise in the house. Turn around and greet someone and welcome them here. And those of you joining us this evening, watching on Sun Life Broadcasting Network, television, radio, internet, streaming live on YouTube and Facebook tonight, we're so glad to have you. Just go ahead and remain standing. We're going to go ahead and take our offering, a tithe and offering. We'll be receiving a second offering at the end of the service for our guest speaker. Didn't you enjoy Pastor Josh? I mean, Evangelist Josh Bowman. Wow. Wasn't that song? Matter of fact, Josh, I'm putting you on the spot. You just got to sing that song one more time tonight. Huh? I know, but I won't come see a man. I don't care about them others. I want to hear come see a man. Don't y'all agree? Yeah. But we will receive an offering for him after the service. Father, we come before you in the name of your son, Jesus. We're so grateful for your presence. Your presence is life. Your presence is everything. And Lord, receive our worship and giving tonight as we give to further the work of God. And we give you all the praise and glory. And everybody said, amen and amen. March around.

0: Amen. We're so glad to have Matthew here tonight. Matthew, come out here. He came up to me before service, said, I'm going to sit in the back. I got jeans on. I said, look, they know you're weird anyway. They know you're weird. He's just an alien from another planet. But we've got a board meeting tomorrow, so he flew in to be a part of that. We're good to see you. Testify to these folks.
1: Testify, my goodness. I don't want to be up here in jeans. I told Dad I didn't want

0: Like, how do you view God? What is your questions about God? I mean, to me, my God's always the provider. My God's always the one that is the miracle worker, right? You know, so some people get this idea of maybe God feels distant or maybe miracles aren't for today. Well, that informs the kind of God that you serve, really, when you think about it. But if who you serve is the miracle worker, then anytime that you go to God, you know going to God, you're coming to Him with a miracle at hand. That means anytime that I'm not feeling good, I'm not going to think, oh, well, you know, miracles aren't for today. No, no, no. I might have a headache, so I'm going to pray and ask God to heal me. Or something more serious may happen. There could be cancer or some sickness. I'm always going to go to God and ask for Him to bring healing to my body. But then even more, when I'm struggling in my finances, am I struggling in my business, I'm going to God every step of the way. I'm going to go to His Word. I'm going to find promises in His Word, and I'm going to stand on the Scriptures. So my question is, what kind of God do you serve? How do you view your God? Is He a distant God, or is He the God that is the provider, the God that meets your needs? We're in a time now in this country where we see it every day. There's unrest. There's the threat of wars and the rumors of wars. My mind never goes to worry. My mind never goes to moments of fear, doubt, anxiety. I'm going to stand on the Word of God that I am more than an overcomer at all times. So that's my only word of encouragement. I'm going to leave you with that. What kind of God do you serve?
1: How many have read Matt's book? How many? If you haven't read it, you need to get it. We are getting so much positive feedback. You did good, son.
0: Thank you. Thank you.
1: You just got to do better the next time.
0: I'll do my best.
1: We need another one. He's got another book coming out soon. Come on, give the Lord a hand clap. Amen. We were so blessed by the word and the ministry and word and song this morning. And Brother Josh has a table out in the lobby, and he has some CDs. And, you know, I told him, he didn't believe me. I told him, I said, now you need to bring a lot of CDs. And he didn't bring enough. So he's already sold out of some. But you need to go back there and pick those up. And I've told him, and I've told everybody that comes here, if you bless the people, they'll bless you back. Our people love to bless the guests that we have. And so if you did pick up any today, please go by the table and pick them up after the service. This is another way that they're able to fund their call of God upon their life, being on the road as much as they are. But we are once again, I'm so excited and so happy to welcome to this podium Brother Josh Bowman from Gundy, Virginia. Come on.
2: Can you give the Lord a good hand clap of praise tonight? Oh, He is great and greatly to be praised. And we thank Him for what He's done in this house today. We worship Him in spirit and in truth. And I give honor to the Swigert family. Thank you so much for the kindness and hospitality and just making our family feel so welcome. And we're just so privileged, and I can't even begin to express my gratitude. And so we give honor to you. We thank you so much for all the kind gestures and being kind to us as well. I am just over the moon for my kids. I'm just so proud of them. They are wonderful. Of course, as this morning, we mentioned they are homeschooled on the road. And I think it was just maybe about a week or two ago, we finished school for the summer. Praise God. Praise God. I'm telling you, but they're so committed and dedicated, and my children are soldiers. They are, they don't realize how much they sacrifice because this is the life that they've known, but I appreciate them because they have a desire and a heart to do something for God. Elijah was 8 years old when he was baptized in the Holy Ghost, and sure enough, in the 1st of April, we were in Ohio, and both of my girls were baptized in the Holy Ghost, so I'm just so proud of them. I appreciate them so much, and I want them to come. I want them to quote. They memorize scripture, and I say often, if I had their brain inside my head, I'd be doing amazing. And so I appreciate them, and I want Elijah, Amelia, and Elena to share their scripture, and then after they get done, Emily's going to come and greet you and just testify for a moment. Can you give them a cheer tonight?
3: Philippians 4:4-8. Rejoice in the Lord always, and again I say rejoice. Let your moderation be known unto all men.

0: the Lord is at hand. Be careful for nothing, but in everything by prayer and supplication with thanksgiving, let your requests be made known unto God. And the peace of God, which passes all understanding, shall keep your hearts and minds through Christ Jesus. Finally, brethren, whatsoever things are true, whatsoever things are honest, whatsoever things are just, whatsoever things are pure, whatsoever things are lovely, whatsoever things are of good report, if there be any virtue and if there be any praise, think on these things. Philippians 4, 4 through 8.
1: John 14, 1 through 6. Let not your heart be troubled. Ye believe in God, believe also in me. In my Father's house are many mansions. If it were not so, I would have told you. I go to prepare a place for you. And if I go and prepare a place for you, I will come again and receive you unto myself, that where I am, there ye may be also. And whither I go, ye know, and the way ye know. Thomas saith unto him, Lord, we know not whither thou goest, and how will we know the way? Jesus saith unto them, I am the way, the truth, and the life. No man cometh unto the Father but by me. John 14, 1 through 6.
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3: Let's give the Word of God a hand clap of honor and praise. Amen. It is such an honor to be with you. We are so privileged to be able to worship our King, Jehovah Jireh. He is our provider with you. And I give honor to you tonight. I give honor to the entire Swaggard family for their kindness to our family. After lunch today, Elena, our youngest, she told me, she said, Mom, they feel just like family. And I said, yes, they are. They are our family in God. And don't you love that? That you can come into the house of the Lord. And sometimes we come and we worship together with people that maybe we've never met before. But there's a kindred spirit in the Lord. For where the Spirit of the Lord is, there is liberty. And where there is liberty, there is freedom. And I feel freedom in the house tonight. That no matter what you walk through those doors facing, you might have walked through those doors heavy burdened. And if I'd be honest with you, I can tell you that the enemy right now, he is trying to oppress and weary God's people. He spoke of it in Daniel. He said there's one agenda of the enemy in the last days, and that is to weary the children of God. But can I tell you, we have a precious promise in God's word that declares, let us

enemy comes in to steal, to kill, and to destroy. But I read where the one that stole, let him steal no more. I wish somebody would lift your hands tonight and to declare war on the enemy and to declare no more. Somebody needs to be reminded today who you are. There's been times in my life where I've laid flat on my face seeking God because the enemy was making me question who I was. But in the moment that I laid crying out to God, there was somebody that walked in that room and he said, "Get up, Emily. I know who you are." And I realized in that moment, I know

his people's strength. The enemy wears out after a while. He tries to intimidate us. He tries to make us feel inferior, like we aren't enough. But can I tell you, the moment that we wake up to who we

breakthrough in the room. There's a breakthrough for you today to know that if God be for you, who can be against you? We are more than conquerors through him who loves us. Can I tell you today, we are overcomers by the blood of the Lamb and by the word of our testimony. There is power in the blood of Jesus. And no weapon, I wish as Josh prepares to come to sing, can we lift our hands all over this house right now? I feel a release in the house. There's an anointing to break every chain off of your life. You may be watching wherever you may be watching today. There's an anointing that is filling the place where you are. The Lord is meeting you right where you are. But I thank God that he won't leave you the same way he found you. There are chains being broken right now. Many are the afflictions of the

righteous cry, and the Lord heareth and delivereth him out of all of his troubles. That's the great God we serve. Amen. Hallelujah. Can we give him praise? He is great and greatly to be praised. And there's a breakthrough here and now for you to know whom the Son set free is free indeed. Amen. Come on, let's praise him all over this house. Amen.

clap your hands, all you people, and shout unto the Lord with a voice of triumph. Just for a moment, why don't you just lift your hands before you're seated and just thank Him tonight that He's everything that you need Him to be. He's a friend to the friendless. He's a comfort to the lonely. He's a father to the fatherless. There's nobody like Him. Oh, we thank You tonight, King Jesus. We bless Your name at all times, and Your praise shall continually be in our mouth. We stand here tonight in honor and reverence of Your holiness, Your righteousness, Your power in heaven and in earth. Oh, kingdoms will pass away, but Your word is forever settled in the heavens tonight. There is none like You, Lord. We bless Your name and we give You praise and honor in the mighty and the glorious name of Jesus. And let God's people tonight shout amen and amen. Come on and give the Lord a great big hand clap of praise. Oh, yes. While you're still standing, just grab your Bibles and go with me, if you will, to Luke chapter number 5. Luke chapter 5 and verse 17. One verse of scripture tonight I want to read and leave with you. Luke chapter 5 and verse number 17. The Bible says that it came to pass on a certain day, as He was teaching, that there were Pharisees and doctors of the law sitting by, which were come out of every town of Galilee and Judea and Jerusalem. Listen to this. And the power of the Lord was present to heal them. I want you to get that in your spirit tonight. The Bible says the power of the Lord was present to heal them. Can we say amen to the reading of the word of the Lord? You can be seated tonight. I want to preach to you just for a few moments on the power of the Lord was present. Tonight, you and I have no choice but to approach the kingdom of God from the perspective of faith. The Bible says that we walk by faith and not by sight. Even the Bible gives us a definition in the book of Hebrews concerning faith. It says, now faith is the substance of things hoped for and the evidence of things not seen. For by it the elders obtained a good report. But then verse number 3 says, through faith we understand. Now understanding is amazing, because understanding can be limited. You and I can only know so much or think, you know, so far. And then we kind of run into the wall. But the Bible teaches us that we can ask for wisdom and we can ask for understanding. And it is a gracious God that is willing to give it. The Bible says, no good thing will He withhold to them who walk uprightly. The Bible tells us of a particular scripture where there's a widow woman who comes before an unjust ruler, and she has a request that he would avenge her of her adversary. But this Bible teaches us that this unjust ruler did not fear God, and he did not regard man, and so he kept turning her away. He just turned her away time and time again. But the Bible says in her continually coming, she wearied him to the point that this unjust ruler said, even though I do not fear God and I do not regard man, this woman has wearied me to the point that I'm just gonna give her whatever it is that she wants so I don't have to see her anymore. I want to remind you tonight that our God is not like that unjust ruler. I said our God is not like that unjust ruler. Jesus said that it is the Father's good pleasure to give you the kingdom. Even though our understanding is limited, and many times we pray in the Bible, you know, here in this passage of scripture, Jesus even made the statement about prayer. We do not stop praying.

because we don't understand. There's a diligence to prayer that Jesus talked about, where we knock upon the door and it shall be open unto us, and that if we would ask, that we would receive, and that if we would seek, then we would find. But then there's a continual process of coming back again, where it says, to him that asketh, to him that knocketh, to him that seeketh. It is the coming back and praying again, and the asking again, and the believing again. Some would say, well, if you prayed that prayer again, you must have asked the second time out of doubt and unbelief. No, that's not the case. I'm back today because I know that his mercies are new every morning, and I know that he is a very present help. How many is glad today that he's a very present help? He's with us right now. He's not a God that's afar off, but he is a God that's at hand. And the Bible teaches us that we can feel after him and we can find him. And here's what we'll find. We'll understand that he's not far from every one of us. So that's what we do in prayer. We pray, and many times we pray with a limited understanding, but just because you don't understand does not mean that you don't pray. Jesus didn't say if you pray. He said when you pray. He said when you

Now note what Jesus said. He did not say the Father that heareth you. He said the Father that seeth you. Oh, that's a game changer now when it comes to prayer, because we think prayer is just what I say and what God hears. But the fact that you showed up and you prayed even though you didn't understand, you prayed even though you had a limit in your understanding. The Bible says that it's the Spirit that maketh intercession for us. We do not know how to pray as we ought, but just because we don't know how to pray doesn't mean that we don't pray. We just take prayer as far as we can take it. Then how many knows the Holy Ghost says, I'll take over from here, and I'll pray through you what you don't know how to pray. I'll say through you what you don't know how to say. And so we pray and we trust and we anchor our faith in the Spirit of God that knows all things. He is omnipresent. He is with us right now. That is the joy of our salvation, is that He is God with us. Aren't you glad tonight that He's not only God with you?

Paul said, we have this treasure in earthen vessels, that the excellency of the power is of God and not of us. Oh, we may be troubled on every side, but we are not in distress. And we may be perplexed, but we're not in despair. And we may be persecuted, but we are not forsaken. And we may be cast down. How many knows we are not destroyed? There's a pull and there is a war between two worlds. Worlds that is happening, because my flesh says, oh, but we're troubled on every side. Look from every angle you want to look, there's trouble. Yes, that's what the flesh says, but tonight if you could hear the Spirit of God speaking to you, he would say, you may be troubled on every side, but we are not in distress. You may be perplexed, and there may be things that is happening in your life that you have no control.

His eyes at the tomb of Lazarus, he said, Father, I thank you that you have heard me, and I thank you that you hear me always. How many's glad tonight that you have a God that not only hears you when you pray, but he's seen you show up when you didn't feel like it. He saw you press and persevere and make up your mind, I'm going to pray without ceasing, and I'm going to see the hand of God move upon my life. Oh, you ought to just praise him right there for a moment. Amen. Our Bible is full of miracles. Just alone in the Gospels, the miracles of Christ. We see Jesus opening blinded eyes. We see him raising the dead, casting out devils. We see lame legs walking, dumb tongues talking. He takes two fish and five loaves of bread, and he feeds

the multitudes of people. We see him turning water into wine, and he does this even when he was going to raise Lazarus from the dead. Jesus said to his disciples, I have done this with the intent that you may believe. And that's where we find ourselves. We want to be a people that believes the word of God. And it's so amazing that we wrap our arms of faith around something so vast as eternity itself. The word of God, the Bible says, that is forever settled in the heavens. John said he came to his own, and his own received him not. Oh, but to them that did receive him, to them gave he the power to become the sons of God. And that's who we are tonight. We're born of his spirit. We wait on an unction from God. We wait as he leads us in paths of righteousness for his name's sake. He leads us beside still waters and causes our soul to be restored. What a God that is mindful of us, that would think about us and consider us, and that he would include us. Even though we read through the miracles that Jesus did, we find that many times there was so much doubt and there was so much accusation against him, especially from the religious order. They said, where does he get this authority from? Where did he go to school? Where did he get this? And then many would say, we've never heard it taught on this fashion. We've never heard anything like this. Who is this man that the winds and the waves obey him? And so there we'll find ourselves in Luke chapter 5. And the Bible says that they were gathered in this house. They were gathered together, and there were so many people that were in the room that you couldn't fit anybody else in the house. Now, I remember when years ago my grandmother told me that when she was a young girl that she would go to the little country church down the road from where she grew up. And you know, for the most part, just a small country church in the mountains of Virginia. But she said, I can remember being a little girl, and there was just as many people out in the yard of the church than there were inside. Now, I imagine you probably couldn't put a whole lot of people inside that building, but that always fascinated me. I can see, you know, the windows of that little country church open, and I see people standing outside, and there, you know, where I'm from, it's a pretty rural area, and I've heard some of the old saints talk about, you know, back in the day, they went to church for entertainment. I mean, they'd go down there, and those folks were singing and clapping and shouting and dancing, and they were just, you know, they were having a time in the Lord. Many of them went there to just kind of spectate and see what was going to happen, and before the night was over, it happened to them. And so, you know, my grandmother said that there would be just as many people outside as they were inside. And I have to see Luke chapter 5 in the same place, where there's so many people that have gathered together to hear Jesus. Maybe some are there because they want to hear what he has to say. They want to hear this incredible preaching. They want to hear this amazing teaching. Others are there maybe because they believe that if Jesus can open blinded eyes, maybe he could heal them of their infirmity. Whatever the case may be, we've now got doctors of the law, and we have some Pharisees and scribes in the house, and the Bible says that they're sitting by. They're letting Jesus know that there's nothing that's going to happen in this house that doesn't go through us first. Oh, I'm here to tell you, they got another thing coming, because while they're in that house, Jesus is teaching, and suddenly the tile of the ceiling of the roof over their head begins to peel back, and everybody in the house is looking what's happening over top of us. But there's four men that is on the roof, and they're lowering their friend down on a bed to get to where Jesus is. I mean, could you imagine tonight if the ceiling started coming off of this place? While we'd be wondering what's happening. Just imagine for a moment the feeling of being in the house and seeing an uninvited sunroof in your living room. But yet they looked, and here come the man as he was being lowered on the bed. I have to believe that even

everybody in the room, including the doctors and the lawyers and the Pharisees and the scribes, I have to believe that even they believed that they were about to see a miracle. Oh, yes. I have to believe that they know that something is getting ready to happen in this room. And they lower this man down who is paralyzed upon the bed. And Jesus looks at the man, and this is what Jesus said. Jesus says, "Man, thy sins be forgiven thee." Oh, I'm telling you, you could hear the pin drop in the house as everybody in the room got very uncomfortable over the words of Jesus. They began to murmur in themselves, and they said, "What kind of blasphemy is this? Who is he that forgives sin?" They said, "Only God can forgive sin." Well, they're right. They're not telling a lie. It is God that forgives sin. They can tell you how to dot every I. They can tell you how to cross every T. They can tell you every dimension of the tabernacle. They can tell you the law of Moses. They can tell you what the prophets said, but they cannot discern that the tabernacle of God is walking among them. They cannot discern it. They cannot see. That's why Jesus said flesh and blood cannot inherit the kingdom of God. It's not born of flesh. It is born of the Spirit. I mean, they're reaching in their pockets. They're ready to stone him. They're ready to deal with the blasphemy. But Jesus, knowing why they reasoned in their hearts, Jesus said to them, he said, what is it easier for you to believe? Why is it easier for you to believe one thing and not the other? It's easy for you to believe it, that this man could be healed and get up off of this bed, but then you struggle with the fact that his sins could be forgiven. I'm telling you tonight that somehow we flipped that thing upside down. I mean, we believe tonight that you can pray it and you can call on the name of the Lord and you can repent of your sins, and you have this great God of heaven that is seated upon the throne of heaven. Heaven is his throne and the earth is his footstool, and he rules and reigns with all power. And we believe that tonight you could pray, call on the name of the Lord, and that he would save you and he would be gloriously happy about it. But then if there's something about healing, there's something about miracles that we say, well, maybe I need to pray a little more about that. Maybe we need to do this. Jesus said, which one is it easier for you to believe? The Son of Man hath power in the earth to forgive sins. You know why it was a struggle? I'm going to tell you. Jesus looked at the same man and he said to them, arise and take up your bed and go to your house. And the same people that doubted that Jesus forgave the man of his sins watched the same man get up off of a bed and walk out the door. Oh, yes. The same ones that said blasphemy, now they watched the same man that came through the roof. They watched him walk out the door that they couldn't even get him through the first place. And now that crowd that said there's no way that happened, I'm going to tell you where the struggle is Jesus did something in that room that nobody but him and the man laying on the bed knew anything about. Nobody saw the sin be cast as far as the east is from the west. Nobody saw the burden roll off of his shoulder. But I'm here to tell you tonight, everybody in that room may have not have seen it, but Jesus knew it happened, and the man laying on the bed knew that it happened. And I've come to tell you tonight, if nobody else in this room knows it, you can walk out that door tonight saying, God did something in my life, and I know beyond a shadow of a doubt that I have been in the presence of the Lord. Come on and give him praise for it tonight. Thank you, Lord. He did something that nobody else could see. And now they watch him walk out the door, and that same crowd has to step back and say, now wait a minute. If he just did that, then who am I to say that he didn't do that? No, I wish you'd hear me tonight. I said, if he just did that, now I have to step back and take inventory and say, if he did that, who am I to say that he didn't do that? I believe tonight that you are a people that can pray it. Oh, yes, you can pray and call on the Lord, and you